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0: All right. Good evening, everyone. How you doing? Good. My name is Yvonne Sams, and this is the Yvonne J. Sams Nonet. That first tune was entitled Autumn Leaves, which originally wasn't actually on the set. But since we're in DeKalb, where I wrote this tune, at NIU, where I got my master's, I was like, we definitely should do that. So let's give it up for Mr. Gabriel Wade on trumpet. You also heard from the one, the only Austin Mink on piano. You also heard from Mr. Cliff Wallace on drums. Cool, we're gonna keep things moving with an arrangement that I did of a tune called Janine.
1: One, two, two, three.

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0: This is Sessions from Studio A. Thanks so much for joining us for the music this hour. In a little bit, we'll talk with Avon J. Sam's about his new album, Mother Earth 2.0. But first, let's get back into Studio A for another one from the Nanettes' performance with us. Here's their arrangement of the jazz standard, Just Friends. It's the Avon J. Sam's Nanette, recorded live on Sessions from Studio A.

0: This is Sessions from Studio A. You just heard the Avon J. Sams Nanette playing live at our Studio A After Hours concert in front of the audience here at the station. And I'm joined now with Avon J. Sams. Thanks for letting me come out and chat with you.
1: Yeah, thanks for having me, man. It's a wonderful experience playing here at WNIJ.
0: First, I wanted to start just asking about some of your musical background. Was jazz your first musical love?
1: Actually, it wasn't. Okay. So my first experience was the Holiday Pops concert at the Coronado Theater in Rockford, Illinois.
0: So like band
1: music? But I was like two years old, and so it was my first symphonic experience. And ever since then, I was really just enthralled with music.
0: Do you think that's where your love of woodwinds started then, maybe?
1: Actually, when I started at Ellis Arts Academy, I tried all of the instruments and was god-awful at every one of them except the saxophone.
0: Wow, that's weird, because I've heard people say before that saxophone is one of the harder ones to get started with.
1: Yep. So it was really interesting. But yeah, I definitely have a deep love and respect for woodwind players.
0: So seeing the symphonic band got you started. What then got you interested in jazz for the first time? Do you remember like hearing a specific artist or a piece of music for the first time?
1: Yeah, it's actually really funny because I'm currently listening to this artist again. But when I was like 12 years old, a gentleman by the name of Keith Crawford from my church gave me this Grover Washington Jr. record. Mm-hmm. And that was the first time I heard saxophone and not a like band setting, right? Playing a bunch of music that I didn't necessarily know. But Grover was definitely my first introduction to the music.
0: Let's jump right in and talk about your new album here, Mother Earth 2.0. This is kind of an evolution of your first EP you put out, Mother Earth, also titled. Talk a little bit about going back to some of those older songs and evolving that into this new record.
1: For sure. So the original Mother Earth project came from an idea that I had about the Nicholas Conservatory in Rockford. Mm. And I really wanted to embody some of the beauty that is not only in that space, but is in our entire planet, right? And how we should be good stewards of all of the resources and things that we have. But originally that record came out around COVID. And so it was kind of hard to get everybody into the same recording space. So we finished the project, but I was like, man, I really would like another stab at some of these things with some more intricate and specific things. So that's where the 2.0 comes from. The new record has all of the original tunes of the original record, as well as a suite that deals with some things like AI and how we create things on the planet, but really nature ultimately has the final say.
0: That's nature always wins, right?
1: Absolutely.
0: I loved on that one, too, how you used, like, sounds of, like, construction as percussion. There's, like, a jackhammer, almost, that becomes the percussion. Really loved that piece.
1: Yeah, absolutely. So the basic premise is it's a rondo form for all my musical nerds. So it starts with one nature idea. And then the second movement is the price of progress, where you hear the construction sounds. Mm-hmm. And so, you know, the idea is we destroy things, right? Sometimes to create new things. And then the third movement is the big city, because after we create all these things, we kind of put them all together in a very large thing. But ultimately, nature wins at the end.
0: What was it like kind of revisiting those a few years later? Did you hear them almost differently?
1: Yeah, it's really interesting because a mentor of mine in grad school was telling me about how records are like a time period in your life, and you can really go back and look to see what you were thinking and feeling at the time. And even though I re-recorded all of these tunes, they're all vastly different. Like the approach to the blowing and the solos are different. The approach to the harmonies and stuff are different. Also, because I'm incorporating other people, it's just a larger, more fleshed out picture of the tune.
0: I noticed on the album, you know, you're not afraid to kind of break the boundaries of jazz a little bit, get a little creative. There's things like drum machine, you know, on a few songs. Talk a little bit about experimenting within the realm of jazz.
1: Absolutely. So it's interesting because recently I've come to the conclusion that my jazz path isn't really traditional. Like, I have so many different influences that are both jazz and non-jazz. And so I'm actually to the point in my artistic life where I don't see those things as different. And so I just hear something a particular way, and that's just kind of the way it is.
0: What's coming up for you as we get into the fall musically? What's next musically for Evan J. Sams?
1: So we're working on a trio record with me and Austin and another drummer. But I'm also going to do a non-at record here in the next year. So all the tunes that you heard on this WNIJ session will definitely be on a record in the near future.
0: Oh, that's exciting. For people that don't know, just how many is in a non-at?
1: There are 9 people. So we have 6 horns and 3 rhythm section players.
0: Okay. Yeah, we had a full studio for the concert with you. And where's the best place people can follow you, find more of your music, keep up with what's going on with you?
1: Yeah, you can follow me on social media, on Instagram at Evon, Evonj.Sams. You can also find me on Facebook under the same name. And then my website is EvonJSamsMusic.com.
2: 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And we are hearing him and his non-at recorded live in Studio A this hour. 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
3: I'm Jeremy Hobson. Next time on The Middle, Republicans hold the White House and both chambers of Congress. But after the midterms, they'll have to figure out where the party goes post-Trump. Will the party continue to be led by the MAGA base, or will it move to the center? So our question, what would you change about the Republican Party? That's next time on The Middle.
2: Call in to let us know what you think. The Middle is up next, live with Jeremy Hobson on WNIJ. Good evening, and thanks so much for joining us for the music tonight. 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Here's Evon J. Sams.
1: So there's a heavier story that goes with this particular song. Like I mentioned before, I'm from Rockford, Illinois. And yeah, those of you that are from Rockford, though, know about the closing of Mercy Health on Rockton. Yes, right. So this is significant because the city's west side is predominantly black and brown people, and that is the only hospital that services those people within a 20 to maybe 30 minute radius, right? My perspective on that is that art, especially my music, is to be a mirror, not for us to pass judgment, but for us to just really truly evaluate some of the decisions that we make so that we are truly making sure that we're keeping everything equitable for all people.

0: sinners.
1: Have mercy.
2: Have mercy.
1: Have mercy.
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1: Have mercy.

0: All right, so we've come to the last tune of the evening.
1: Aww.
0: There you go. Yes. I want to take a quick second to introduce the band. We have Mr. Gabriel Wade on trumpet. Jonathan McQuaid on trumpet. Ryan Bills on tenor saxophone. Austin Mink on piano. Matthew Davis on trombone. Jacob Slocum on baritone saxophone. Mr. Cliff Wallace on drums. Andrew King on bass. And my name is Avon Sams. Thank you. One more quick story before we play the last tune. So this is kind of a full circle moment because my mom is here. Say hi, Mom. Hi, Mom. So when I started playing saxophone in the fifth grade, my mom sat me down and was like, look, we gotta talk. So I grew up as an only child, and she was like, you know, this instrument is gonna have to be like your little brother. You can't leave him places. You can't drop him. You can't leave him on the bus. You can't break him. You definitely cannot break him, right? And so that name actually pretty much stuck with me all the way through high school. So people would be like, oh, where's your little brother? It's like, it's in the car, right? So I did a little bit of text painting, if you will, with this particular piece. So it is written as like an upbeat kind of thing, but it's also a duet after the solo section between my little brother and what I would assume would be the grown-up version of that, which would be the baritone saxophone. See how, you know, large it is? So this is Little Brother.

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Also find video from this session, including a song we didn't have time for in the show this hour, on WNIJ.org. I'm Spencer Tritt, and thanks so much for joining me this hour on Sessions from Studio A.

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0: A little bit of country, a little bit of folk, a little bit of indie rock. I really dig that new song from Julia Jacklin. It's called Get Away From Me. I Think I'll Love You Soon. It's from her new album, The Gem, which is named for the bar in her neighborhood where she recorded the record. There's a bar on the first floor and a recording studio on the second. And the record is great. We've got a session with Julia coming soon to the cafe. Keep up with us by checking your local listings or just subscribe to us on Instagram or YouTube. That'll be a good way to keep up with all of the music we got coming through these doors. Stay close. 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
1: 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The music continues. It's World Cafe this hour on WNIJ.
0: Welcome back to World Cafe. It's live from the archives. We're in the vault pulling out live recordings from bands and artists who have visited over the last 35 years. This one from 2017, one of my first sessions with the cafe and the first appearance from Mountjoy, who at the time were just a baby band. Now they're playing shows at Madison Square Garden. Here is Silver Lining from Mountjoy, live from the archives.

0: Irish artist CMAT, C-M-A-T, When a Good Man Cries, from her album Euro Country. Also Eurythmics, Would I Lie to You, and Devin Gilfillian at the top, new music from his latest album Time Will Tell, songs called Black Dog Rabbit Hole. Few more to go. Stay close. This is World Cafe.
1: On the next echoes, new music by New Wave Pioneers, Orchestral Maneuvers in the Dark. This duo is still creating sophisticated electronic pop in the 21st century. The new album is Bauhaus Staircase. I'm John DiLiberto. We climb the steps on Echoes from PRX.
2: 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John DiLiberto is your host here on WNIJ. 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
0: Welcome back to World Cafe. I'm Kaleo. One of the reasons why I'm not a big fan of saying this band sounds like this band, I'll do it every once in a while, but it's tough because sometimes that band has big shoes to fill. Like I said, these guys sound like David Bowie. You're going to be a little bit more judicious before you go, yeah, of course they sound like David Bowie. Take, for instance, this band, Mary in the Junkyard. They're a great band, but they've been compared to Big Thief, which is big shoes to fill. However, I'm bringing it up because I think they got the sauce. Check out new music from Mary in the Junkyard. It's Blood.

0: As we approach the end of World Cafe, vibing out with Adrian Young's Afro Disco Makossa. Appreciate you listening. It's been a good show. And if you want more World Cafe, check out our podcast, World Cafe, Words and Music, wherever you get your podcasts. We make this show from WXPN at the University of Pennsylvania in Philly. I'm Kaleo. We'll catch you on the next World Cafe from NPR.
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10: I'm John DiLiberto, and you're hearing Echoes from PRX. I've got a show of mysticism, politics, and landscapes coming your way. We're going to hear from Lamb off their album The Secret of Letting Go, and Orchestral Maneuvers in the Dark with a commentary on global warming from their new one, Bauhaus Staircase. I've also got Russell Walder's Speak to the Storm. Lily and Madeline are sisters with incredible voices and those harmonies that only sisters can get. They have a new album, their first in 4 years.

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0: 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Thanks so much for joining us. I'm Spencer Tritt. 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
1: You're hearing Echoes from PRX, and I'm John DiLiberto. Coming up, we'll be hearing some Russell Walder, but let's start with James Blake. And this is definitely the most tuneful track on his latest album called Playing Robots into Heaven. It's called Love.

It's 10:59 here on WNIJ, and in just a minute we'll bring you Hour 2 of Echo's Ambient Soundscapes. Stay tuned and stay relaxed with the music here on 89.5 WNIJ DeKalb Rockford, WNIQ Sterling, WNIW LaSalle, and WNIE Freeport. 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

Anki from the Virtus and Sonus 6 compilation. We're also going to hear some Kevin Keller from his Even Song album, and I've got Benjamin Jane off his recording Broken. Just listen this hour and it will all be fixed on Echoes. Here's someone I haven't played in quite a while, Ravid Hung, and this is Agua.

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0: Mike Oldfield and a couple of tracks from his album The Songs of Distant Earth, Supernova and Magellan. That came out of Bridget Bardini, really wonderful singer out of Australia. Breathe from her album Stellar Lights, and Kevin Keller up at the top with Evensong 8 from his November CD of the month, Evensong. I'm John DiLiberto. Thank you so much for being with me in the second hour of Echoes today. Jeff Town is the producer of the show. 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
2: 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The BBC World Service is next at midnight. 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
1: Push the U.S. out of the Middle East, and they're willing to put the Iranian people on any kind of a danger to get their quixotic image of the world. And people in Iran, at the level I understand, I read, I talk to, understand that these are all delusions, that they're delusions of grandeur for which the people of Iran pay. And the regime is clearly of two very different opinions.
2: That is Abbas Milani. He's the director of Iranian studies at Stanford University. Mr. Milani, thank you so much for sharing your insights with us.
1: As always, my pleasure.
3: Residents of Juneau, Alaska are relieved after a flood from a glacial outburst crested Thursday afternoon without causing major damage. Glacial melt caused by climate change fills up a pool every year until it bursts out into the suburban valley below. Alex Solomon of member station KTOO has the story.
4: Floods on the Mendenhall River were minor until a few years ago, when a couple of dozen homes were damaged. Then, in 2024, about 300 homes flooded. Last year, the city raised a temporary flood wall that just barely held. Some 50 homes were damaged. But this summer was different. The flood crested lower than it has over the past 3 years, according to U.S. Geological Survey data. At a press briefing Thursday evening, Shaley Ish Richard Peterson, president of Clinkett and Haida, the local tribe, called the event anticlimactic.
5: I think we're experiencing a collective sigh of relief in Juneau, and especially those in the area impacted.
4: City and tribal officials are still tallying damage, but they say so far it looks minor. Ann Lind lives next to the river. She says she had been anxiously waiting for the flood. Last year, her home flooded when drainage pipes failed and water leaked through the city's flood wall.
6: For months, it was like this slow-moving bullet coming straight at me. Didn't know if it was going to be a hit or a miss, and today, it's a miss.
4: This year, Lind says the water didn't even reach the flood wall in her backyard. The city and U.S. Army Corps of Engineers extended the flood wall and built it higher this year, after the record-breaking flood in 2025 flowed over the top in some areas. Now, this is the second year in a row that View Drive residents were left without the protection of the flood wall, since officials say the soil on that street is too unstable. Residents there say they saw damage, as they have every year. But Mandy Malott, who lives at the end of View Drive, says her home was spared.
7: The emotions that are running through us, a big sense of relief and thankfulness to our friends and our neighbors.
4: Glacial outburst floods are not uncommon in places with glaciers, but Juneau is the only U.S. city that deals with this danger. Around 2,000 homes were in the evacuation zone this year. Glaciologists say that human-caused climate change created this event. As the Mendenhall Glacier melted, the pool grew to release more water. But eventually, the glacier could retreat so much that the pool disappears. That could take an estimated 25 years. In the meantime, the Army Corps is considering a long-term solution to drain it. For NPR News, I'm Alex Solomon in Juneau.
0: In DeKalb, I'm Jason Kregear. This is WNIJ News. It's 519 on this Friday. Yes, the weekend is right around the corner. So you know what that means. We've got StoryCorps. And this week, workers at a Louisiana community center talk about how helping children has enriched their lives. We'll hear about that at 525 on Morning Edition.
8: I'm Scott Tong. Actor and playwright John Leguizamo's done a lot. Now he has a kid's book. We'll talk about it and his role as Eumaeus in The Odyssey. He wore blinding contact lenses 14 hours a day.
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0: Join us for Here and Now today at noon. Well, it's humid and rainy. Kind of sticky out there, what we've been living over the past week now. And it does look like we'll have a chance of showers and thunderstorms again today. We'll have a high about 80 degrees. Low 70 tonight with a chance of showers and thunderstorms. Tomorrow, warm, humid. Looking for chances for showers and thunderstorms. High around 85. Sunday, high around 85. Yes, chance of showers and thunderstorms. This is one of those times I think we call ourselves to remember. It's time to check the sump pump. That things are going to be working overtime here with a lot of these showers. 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
1: And just switch out the ships. What's your view of that?
2: Well, then do it. I mean, the problem is that you haven't actually had any of that, the planning to do it before, and now you're just reacting. That's not proper leadership.
1: That is Senator Ruben Gallego. He's a Democrat, and he represents Arizona. Senator, thank you.
2: Thank you.
1: And I do want to mention here, if you or anyone you know is in crisis, text the National Suicide and Crisis Lifeline at 988. That's 988.
3: A federal judge has dismissed a Trump administration lawsuit against Harvard University. The administration claimed Harvard insufficiently protected students on campus from anti-Semitism. This lawsuit is part of a prolonged battle between the administration and the world's wealthiest college. NPR education correspondent Janaki Mehta reports.
4: On Thursday, in a win for Harvard University, a federal judge in Boston dismissed the Trump administration's lawsuit from earlier this year.
5: In March, our division sued Harvard University for tolerating race and national origin discrimination against both Jewish and Israeli students.
4: That's Hermit Dillon, Assistant Attorney General for Civil Rights at the U.S. Department of Justice, speaking this spring about what she claimed was a hostile environment on Harvard's campus after the war in Gaza.
5: Harvard's actions are inexcusable, and it cannot continue to take taxpayer dollars while turning a blind eye to abuse against Jewish and Israeli students.
4: The Trump administration's lawsuit aimed to recover billions of dollars in federal research grants that had been awarded to Harvard in recent years. But Judge Richard Stearns wrote that the claims of anti-Semitism in the lawsuit were, quote, too isolated and episodic to prove that Harvard was out of compliance with civil rights laws. The DOJ could appeal the decision, and while it hasn't said it would do so, Dillon told NPR on Thursday that the Justice Department disagreed with the ruling and was assessing next steps. Harvard did not respond to NPR's request for comment, but after the lawsuit was filed in March, it said in a statement that Harvard, quote, cares deeply about members of our Jewish and Israeli community and remains committed to ensuring they are embraced, respected, and can thrive on our campus. This lawsuit is among several steps the Trump administration has taken since Harvard first refused a list of demands the White House made last year. Those demands included reforming Harvard's policies around anti-Semitism and its handling of diversity in hiring and admissions. The Trump administration has targeted dozens of colleges around the country over similar practices, often withholding federal funding to pressure schools to comply with their demands. Janaki Mehta, NPR News.
0: And I'm Jason Cregier. This is WNIJ News. It's 6:19 on this Friday. Thanks for joining us. Coming up here in the next 15 minutes, Israeli settlers have besieged three homes in the occupied West Bank, including one owned by a Palestinian American. U.S. Ambassador Mike Huckabee referred to the settlers as terrorists. We'll have more on that story at 6:35 on Morning Edition.
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0: Check it out this afternoon at 1. It's 69 degrees. We are looking for a high temp around 80 today. Now, we just got a packet from the National Weather Service. It looks like some rain definitely tonight. Chances of showers and thunderstorms. And there could be some flash flooding. Looks like heavy torrential rains at times. The biggest risk factor so far looks like it would be south of the I-80, or south of I-80 and then west of the I-80-39 interchange there. But again, we'll keep an eye on that as the day progresses here. Definitely a lot of rain the last couple days. Support for Morning Edition comes from Clem Arboretum and Botanic Garden, encouraging people to get lost in the wonder and explore the natural playground in the Nancy Olson Children's Garden. 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It is Friday. Thank you for being with us.
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1: The local tribe called the event anticlimactic.
2: I think we're experiencing a collective sigh of relief in Juneau, and especially those in the area impacted.
1: City and tribal officials are still tallying damage, but they say so far it looks minor. Ann Lind lives next to the river. She says she had been anxiously waiting for the flood. Last year, her home flooded when drainage pipes failed and water leaked through the city's flood wall.
3: For months, it was like this slow-moving bullet coming straight at me. Didn't know if it was going to be a hit or a miss, and today, it's a miss.
1: This year, Lind says the water didn't even reach the flood wall in her backyard. The city and U.S. Army Corps of Engineers extended the flood wall and built it higher this year after the record-breaking flood in 2025 flowed over the top in some areas. Now, this is the second year in a row that View Drive residents were left without the protection of the flood wall, since officials say the soil on that street is too unstable. Residents there say they saw damage, as they have every year. But Mandy Malott, who lives at the end of View Drive, says her home was spared.
4: The emotions that are running through us, a big sense of relief and thankfulness to our friends and our neighbors.
1: Glacial outburst floods are not uncommon in places with glaciers, but Juneau is the only U.S. city that deals with this danger. Around 2,000 homes were in the evacuation zone this year. Glaciologists say that human-caused climate change created this event. As the Menin Hall Glacier melted, the pool grew to release more water. But eventually, the glacier could retreat so much that the pool disappears. That could take an estimated 25 years. In the meantime, the Army Corps is considering a long-term solution to drain it. For NPR News, I'm Alex Solomon in Juneau.
0: And in DeKalb, I'm Jason Kregear. This is WNIJ News. Workers at a Louisiana community center talk about how helping children has enriched their lives.
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0: It's 70 degrees. It's humid. We could definitely see some showers and thunderstorms today. High about 80. Tonight, definitely looking likely. We could see some very heavy rains. I imagine flood watches and warnings. Good possibility for flash flooding. Low of 70 this evening. We'll keep an eye on that weather as we move on throughout the day today. 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
1: Years. But Judge Richard Stearns wrote that the claims of anti-Semitism in the lawsuit were, quote, too isolated and episodic to prove that Harvard was out of compliance with civil rights laws. The DOJ could appeal the decision, and while it hasn't said it would do so, Dylan told NPR on Thursday that the Justice Department disagreed with the ruling and was assessing next steps. Harvard did not respond to NPR's request for comment, but after the lawsuit was filed in March, it said in a statement that Harvard, quote, cares deeply about members of our Jewish and Israeli community and remains committed to ensuring they are embraced, respected, and can thrive on our campus. This lawsuit is among several steps the Trump administration has taken since Harvard first refused a list of demands the White House made last year. Those demands included reforming Harvard's policies around anti-Semitism and its handling of diversity in hiring and admissions. The Trump administration has targeted dozens of colleges around the country over similar practices, often withholding federal funding to pressure schools to comply with their demands. Janaki Mehta, NPR News.
0: And this is WNIJ News. It's 8:19 on this Friday. Thank you for being with us. Still to come in the next 15 minutes on Morning Edition, Israeli settlers have besieged three homes in the occupied West Bank, including one owned by a Palestinian American. U.S. Ambassador Mike Huckabee referred to the settlers as terrorists. We'll have more on that story at 8:35.
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0: All right. We'll be there for that. 71 degrees right now. It's fog and mist lingering in the area. I can't decide whether I'm going to cosplay as Paddington Bear or Montana Fly Fisherman. And the only reason I say that is because we're going to be taking on a bit of water, it looks like. Chance of rain today and tonight. We'll have a high around 80, low 70. Late tonight into tomorrow is where we could see some of those heavier rains. Those around our LaSalle listening area and Sterling Rock Falls area might see the most of that rain, at least in terms of what we know in this area. So we'll keep you up to date on that. 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
8: 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It's called Baraja Bendita, or Blessed Deck of Cards. I recently spoke with a 29-year-old artist about her 2 decades in the entertainment business and what she's looking to do with her latest release.

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1: 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Good morning. It's 9:19.
2: I'm Scott Tong. Actor and playwright John Leguizamo's done a lot. Now he has a kid's book. 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
1: 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Starts 12 noon today, right here on WNIJ. Good morning. Happy Friday. David Tallickson. Thanks for joining us for 1A and our national news roundup. We'll get back to that in just a moment here. Support for 1A comes from Clem Arboretum and Botanic Garden, encouraging people to get lost in the seasons among their 3 miles of wooded trails and a mile and a half of paved path. Information at clem.org. Well, are we getting sick of waking up with all that fog in the morning? It was there again this morning. We'll see that fog clearing today, but still a chance of showers throughout the day, high of 79, and a greater chance of showers this evening, possibly a heavy thunderstorm as well, with some heavy rain in the late evening, early morning. A great way to support public radio and WNIJ is to be a sustaining member. It helps sustain us, keep the news flowing here on WNIJ.
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5: It's the Friday News Roundup. I'm Nyla Boodoo. Our panel this week, Naftali Ben-David, politics and government editor at The Washington Post. We're also with Alana Shore, senior Washington editor for Semaphore, and Amanda Becker, national reporter for the 19th News. And you can email your questions or comments to 1A at WAMU.org. We got this email from Jay about ICE. How dangerous are these shock gloves? What prevents ICE from abusing them? Amanda, that's, of course, in reference to what we learned this week, that the Department of Homeland Security is planning to equip ICE agents with gloves that deliver an electric shock. Can you answer Jay's question?
6: Yeah, so these gloves were manufactured in Lexington, Kentucky, and the manufacturer says that they're supposed to be a non-lethal de-escalation tactic. They're used already by some police departments and inside prisons. Now, giving them to ICE officers kind of out in the streets, dealing with large number of people who haven't committed any crimes would be a completely new use of this. They're supposed to be in use by March 2027. Experts have said it would require a high level of training for these to be deployed appropriately. We don't have any details so far about what that training might entail or whether that will happen. And this has, you know, raised serious questions for civil liberties groups about whether this use, even though, again, this is non-lethal, the gloves can't kill you, but they would certainly be painful because they're meant to subdue people. And, you know, we found out about this from the Associated Press right around the time that Ms. Molina's video came out. And so it really just raises the question of, given kind of the behavior of ICE agents out in the streets of this country in various places, what, you know, equipping them with these gloves could do in terms of inflaming these encounters out on the streets.
5: We got this email from Nikki. It seems this will be a particular risk for people with cardiac or neurologic conditions and could result and them having extreme injuries from what is being described only as a means to, quote, de-escalate protesters. Thanks for that comment, Nikki. You can keep them coming at 1A at WAMU.org. Let's talk about another round of primary races this week. Maybe some new insights into what voters want from both parties. Immigration, of course, part of that conversation. 6 states went to the polls: Wisconsin, Minnesota, Connecticut, South Carolina, Alabama, and Vermont. Let's start in Wisconsin. For weeks, polls showed Francesca Hong

0: 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It's a new Workday. And from the estate of Joan B. Kroc, whose bequest serves as an enduring investment in the future of public radio, and seeks to help NPR produce programming that meets the highest standards of public service in journalism and cultural expression. 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
1: President Trump's latest financial disclosures show he earned more than $2 billion in his first year back in office. The majority of that income came from one place, the largely unregulated world of cryptocurrency. What do we know about the scale of the president's wealth? And does his personal enrichment conflict with the national interest? That's next time on 1A.
2: 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Good morning, happy Friday. I'm David Talix, and just about 10 o'clock, we've got another hour of 1A coming up next. And a slight chance of showers today, high of 79, with a greater chance of some showers and thunderstorms tonight, low of 68.
3: I'm Jeremy Hobson. Next time on The Middle, Republicans hold the White House and both chambers of Congress. But after the midterms, they'll have to figure out where the party goes post-Trump. Will the party continue to be led by the MAGA base, or will it move to the center? So our question, what would you change about the Republican Party? That's next time on The Middle.
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1: For the brand new president of Colombia, who tells citizens you're not alone after a 7.4 magnitude earthquake on Monday. From WAMU and NPR in Washington, this is 1A.

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2: 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Good morning, I'm David Tallickson. Just about 11 o'clock, we've got The Middle coming up next. Hope you'll stay with us for that. Keep you up to date on all this weather taking place today as well. Keep it tuned right here to WNIJ.
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6: Welcome to The Middle. I'm Jeremy Hobson. The Republican Party has been led by Donald Trump for about 10 years, but ahead of the midterms, his popularity is at all-time lows, and there are splits emerging in the party. There are lawmakers who have nothing left to lose after he endorsed their primary opponents, forcing them into retirement. There are prominent talking heads like Tucker Carlson, Alex Jones, and Candace Owens who have broken with the president because of disagreements about foreign policy. And there are people who never got behind Trump and hope things will go back to the way they were when he's gone. So our question, how would you change the Republican Party? Joining us this hour, Indiana Lieutenant Governor Micah Beckwith, a strong supporter of the president, and political commentator S.E. Cupp. This show was previously recorded, so we're not taking any more live calls, but you can leave a message at 844-4MIDDLE. Stay right there. The Middle starts right after the news.
7: Live from NPR News in Washington, I'm Janine Herbst. In New York, Luigi Mangione has pleaded guilty to federal stalking charges connected to the death of UnitedHealthcare CEO Brian Thompson. Prosecutors say the 28-year-old tracked Thompson down and shot him on a Manhattan sidewalk in 2024. He was charged by both federal and state prosecutors with ambushing the 50-year-old Thompson. Earlier this year, a judge struck down federal charges that could have brought the death penalty. Mangione still faces murder charges in a state trial set to begin next month, but his legal team is now expected to argue for the judge to toss those charges, given the federal guilty plea. President Trump's military campaign against Iran hasn't gone the way he promised it would. The administration now says it's getting ready to wage economic warfare, and ordinary Iranians say they will bear the brunt of that pain. NPR's Hadil Al-Shalchi has more from Turkey.
8: All Iranians NPR spoke to in Van agreed on one thing. Their country has become expensive. A tray of 30 eggs is now $5, double what it was about a month ago. Cooking oil is $3 for a 30-ounce bottle. That jumped about 30% in a month. A personal trainer who just arrived from Tehran said she can't afford much there anymore.
9: Like travel, like buying clothes, like... For example, I eat a lot of protein a day. Now I have to limit that.
8: She didn't want to be identified for fear of retribution from the regime. She said that people in Tehran were tense and on edge because of uncertainty, and the only hope for a future was to emigrate from Iran. Hadil Al-Shalchi, NPR News, Van, Turkey.
7: A new generation of small nuclear reactors could come online in the next few years. Companies successfully turned on 4 reactors this summer, but public opinion remains split. Hannah Merzbach of the Mountain West News Bureau has more.
10: A March Gallup poll shows 53% of Americans oppose having a local nuclear plant. Vicky O'Hara is not among them. She owns a bar in Atomic City outside of Idaho National Lab, the center of U.S. nuclear research.
11: I live 10 miles away, and I'm fine. I'm not glowing in the dark. there's nothing to be scared of.
10: But nuclear safety experts are worried the Trump administration's fast-tracking of permits could lead to mistakes. The administration sees nuclear power as one way to meet rising energy demand. While many Americans don't want a plant in their backyard, polling also shows growing support for the U.S. emphasizing nuclear power more broadly. For NPR News, I'm Hannah Merzbach in Jackson, Wyoming.
7: Wall Street is trading lower at this hour. The Dow is down 140 points. The Nasdaq down 105 points. The S&P 500 is down 13. You're listening to NPR News from Washington. The Trump administration is asking the Supreme Court to allow the White House to continue construction on its $400 million ballroom project while it appeals a lower court's order to halt the work. A 3-judge panel from the U.S. Court of Appeals for the District of Columbia Circuit ruled last week that President Trump has to stop the ballroom's construction because Congress hasn't approved the project. The panel's majority says Trump doesn't have the unilateral authority to build a 90,000-square-foot ballroom where the White House's east wing stood before he ordered its demolition last fall. Yet another summer surge of COVID-19 is underway around the country. That's according to the latest data from the Centers for Disease Control and Prevention. NPR's Rob Stein has more.
12: COVID cases are increasing again nationwide, with the most activity in the South and West, but also inching up in the Northeast and Midwest. The good news is that the levels of virus are still very low, and so far, this year's wave seems to be continuing the trend of getting milder each summer, sending fewer people to the hospital and causing fewer deaths. But the virus is expected to continue increasing for weeks, so health experts are advising people to consider masking up if they're in crowded places like airports and to get one of the updated vaccines when they become available in the fall. Rob Stein, NPR News.
7: And I'm Janine Herbst, and you're listening to NPR News from Washington.
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14: How would you change the Republican Party? Welcome to The Middle. I am Jeremy Hobson, and if you regularly listen to this show, you know we get callers of all political stripes. In this show, I want to specifically ask Republicans to call in and be heard, because last week on the show, we asked how the Democratic Party should change. This hour, we're focusing on the Republican Party, which has been led by Donald Trump for about 10 years. His approval ratings, however, are at all-time lows, with affordability and high prices a big factor in that. And many prominent conservatives have broken with Trump over the Epstein files, the war in Iran, U.S. support for Israel, and more. And keep in mind, after the midterms in November, the campaigning for 2028 will start, which means Trump will become a lame duck president. So what will happen to the Republican Party post-Trump? How should the party change? You can call us at 844-4MIDDLE. 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But first, to your voicemails from last week's show asking what should change in the Democratic Party. 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
15: This is Anthony calling from Martha's Vineyard. I thought Bill Maher said it best. When the Republicans play to win and Democrats play to not lose, pretty much sums up Democrats as of today.
16: Hi, my name is Linda. I live in Michigan. I'm 77 years old, and I've decided that if I don't have a clear idea of who to vote for, I'm going with what the young people say about Gaza, about Biden not running. 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
17: 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And, I mean, the communist label would sound even more stupid.
14: 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So now to our topic this hour. How should the Republican Party change? Again, our number, 844-4-MIDDLE. That is 844-464-3353. 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And joining me this hour, Indiana Lieutenant Governor Micah Beckwith. Lieutenant Governor, welcome back.
18: Hey, thanks, Jeremy. Happy to be on with you.
14: And conservative political commentator S.E. Cupp, host of the weekly podcast Off the Cupp, is with us as well. S.E., great to have you on.
19: Great to be here. Thanks.
14: Well, Lieutenant Governor, let me start with you because you are a strong Trump supporter. Do you see anything about the Republican Party right now that you would like to see change?
18: Well, absolutely. I mean, I feel like I'm probably the biggest critic of the Republican Party a lot of times, and I feel like I get more flack from sometimes Republicans than I even do the other side of the aisle. But I think I call the Republican Party to go back to its principles: limited government, lower taxes, you know, security when it comes to securing the border, defending law enforcement, things that are pretty common sense Republican platforms. And I feel like even in states like Indiana, sometimes we sort of abandon those principles. Specifically in Indiana, like, we grow government too much. We put too much of a tax burden on the everyday Hoosier. And I think we've got to get back to saying, hey, government isn't the answer to the problem. Government sometimes and most of the time is the problem. And so that's where I call the Republican Party to come back to. So it's really just, hey, honor the core principles that the party was rooted in, which is really liberty for all and limited government. And I think, you know, we're not doing that super well in some ways. Other ways we are. I will give the Republican Party credit. I think we are kind of keeping the nation on track as best as possible with this, you know, crazy onslaught of all these different radical ideals coming in. But for the most part, I think we're doing okay, but we could definitely do a lot better.
14: On your point of trying to go back to the principles of limited government, what do you think is the problem with doing that right now in Washington? Because if anything, the government has grown under the Trump administration.
18: Well, I mean, it's tough. You got 435 voices in the House, 100 in the Senate, and I think everybody knows.
14: But they're both controlled by Republicans. Both of those bodies are controlled by Republicans right now.
18: You're right, and I think there is a huge call to get the debt under control. Right, we have a spending crisis, and Republicans are just as much to blame as Democrats are because over the course of the last three decades, we've run it into the ground too. So I think we have to really, you know, have a good come to Jesus moment with the Republican Party. Say, guys, we are supposed to be the party of fiscal conservatism. Why do we keep spending more and growing more just like the other side does? And pretty soon this is going to lead us off the fiscal cliff if we don't get this right. So I think your point, Jeremy, is why is that happening? I don't know. There's probably many reasons why, but I would say it is happening, and we need to have a leadership kind of like hurrah to move us back into the right direction. And that could come from the president, the speaker, the leader of the Senate, but it really needs to happen and happen quickly.
14: S.E. Cupp, what about you? You have been a never-Trumper for many years. Do you see some changes that would bring you back to the Republican Party?
19: Well, let me say I agree with Micah completely about where I'd like to see the Republican Party go. And it's why I'm no longer inside of it, because it abandoned those things that Lieutenant Governor is talking about. Those were the things that brought me to the Republican Party as a young conservative. I was there for the limited government, the national defense, you know, starve the beast economics. That's what brought me there. It wasn't the culture wars. It wasn't the personalities and the cults of personality. It was those things. And I watched the Republican Party abandon those things over the past 10 years or so. And the why is very obvious to me, Jeremy. It's because Trump doesn't care about those things. If he did, I think the party would care, because the party seems to coalesce around whatever Trump really cares about in the moment. And what Trump did is actually the opposite. He got Republicans to abandon a lot of those principles. I did a long feature on Mike Pence a long time ago, and I really thought he was the future of the party. I went down to Indianapolis. I spent a couple days with him. I met no bigger deficit hawk than Mike Pence, right? And in a very short time, Donald Trump got Mike Pence to care less about the debt and the deficit. And Micah's right. I mean, Trump has exploded the debt and the deficit. I read today we've got in July a $438 billion
14: deficit.
19: Budget deficit gap, which is really alarming. Trump added $8 billion to the deficit in his first term. Who knows how much it'll be this term with tariffs and war. So, I mean, that's very alarming. But I think the Republican Party would care a lot about those things, the things that made Micah and I conservatives in the first place, if Trump did. But Trump didn't care about a lot of the orthodoxy that undergirded the Republican Party for years and years. You know, being anti-protectionist, for example. I can't believe Republicans are for tariffs now. We were never for tariffs, right? Law and order. I remember I lived in New York City for a long time. And if you live in New York City, you get called to do jury duty, like, a lot. And I did. And I remember there was a case I was called on. And in voir dire, you know, they're asking all the questions of the jurors. And the case involved a cop who did a traffic stop. And the guy in the car pulled the window up on the cop's hand and dragged the cop for a bunch of blocks. Well, I was asked, Essie, it says down here you're a Republican. I assume that means you're for law and order, right?
14: Mm.
19: Because it was synonymous with the Republican Party at the time. Well, it's real hard to argue we're for law and order now when we elected a convicted criminal who defends and calls insurrectionists patriots who beat up cops at the Capitol. So again, like, I am for all of the things that once represented what the Republican Party stood for. They don't have that anymore because Trump doesn't care about those things. He cares about other things that do align. But the things that brought me to the party, he doesn't care about anymore.
14: Well, so let me ask you about that, Micah Beckwith, because the party has become, as Essie says, really very much focused on what President Trump wants. He is definitely the leader of the party, and he has made Republicans change their long-held beliefs about a lot of things, tariffs among them. I wonder, I was looking, you and I, Micah Beckwith, were born in the exact same month of the exact same year, 1982. Were you a McCain Republican? Were you a Romney Republican? Were you a Bush Republican before you were a Trump Republican?
18: Yeah, I mean, I supported all the Republican candidates in my lifetime. And I think, to Essie's point, I want to be fair here. I want to give President Trump a lot of credit, because while he hasn't been able to get the fiscal, you know, train back on the tracks, there's a whole lot of other battles that are going on right now that we didn't have back in the McCain, the Romney eras. I mean, when you literally have the other side saying boys can mutilate themselves and become girls, and girls can mutilate themselves and become boys, I mean, this is a five-alarm fire. And sometimes, like, I go back to World War II, we partnered with the Soviets. I mean, they were our allies to take out the greater evil in the moment, which was the fascists, the Nazis. And then we had to deal with the communists. And I think what President Trump has done is sort of that. It's, we have a culture breakdown. We have an American culture that is bleeding. We don't know who we are. Our national identity is gone. And he is saying there, we have got to get back to those national roots of who we are as Americans first, before we ever can get back to fixing the fiscal problems that we have. I look at Indiana. Indiana's a roadmap, I think, because we got our fiscal house in order back in 2005 with Mitch Daniels, the governor of the state at the time. Really good fiscally. I mean, he got us back in order. But I'm telling you right now, if Mitch Daniels was the governor today, he would not be able to address these culture war crisis issues that are happening. And I think it would destroy the governorship. And he would never be able to get the fiscal house in order if he had to deal with boys and girls sports. He wouldn't have done it. He would say, I don't want to deal with this. This is scary. This is hard. I don't want to make people are really passionate and getting mad at me. And I think that's where we're at today. So I don't like the fact that we're where we are. But I do think Donald Trump is the man for the hour to get us back in the culture alignment to say, hey, there's objective truth in America. We've got to fight for that. And then we can get our fiscal house in order. If we don't get the objective truth thing done, I mean, it doesn't matter what we do with our money. It's all going to crumble right underneath our feet.
14: I want to just remind our listeners, you can reach us at 844-4MIDDLE. That's 844-464-3353. We're asking what you would change about the Republican Party. As we said, there are many prominent conservatives that have split with the party, split with the president over some of his decisions. People like Candace Owens, Marjorie Taylor Greene, and former Fox News anchor Tucker Carlson, who recently announced his decision to leave the party over its support of Israel. Listen to these comments he made on his Can't Be Censored podcast in June.
20: I would not support the Republican Party. There's no chance I would support the Republican Party. I'm not going to support the Democratic Party. I don't know what I'm going to do. But at this point, you know, how could you support, how could I or any American voter support a political party that's not loyal to the United States, that puts the interests of a foreign country above those of its own citizens? Like, it's not possible to vote for people like that. And I'm not going to. And I think I've been a consistent defender for 35 years of the Republican Party. I mean, very consistent defender. But there's no defending this because it's immoral.
14: There is talk of Carlson forming a new political party, maybe even running for president, although no official announcement has been made. Listening here to Randy Newman with Mr. President, Have Pity on the Working Man, a song aimed at Richard Nixon, as we go to break on The Middle.

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3: This is The Middle. I'm Jeremy Hobson. This hour we're asking how the Republican Party should change. Last week we asked how the Democratic Party should change. And our number again is 844-4-MIDDLE. That's 844-464-3353. Or you can write in at listentothemiddle.com. I am joined by Indiana Lieutenant Governor Micah Beckwith and political commentator S.E. Cupp. And before we get to the phones, and they are lighting up with Republicans who are calling in, thank you. S.E., what do you think is the significance of the high-profile people like Tucker Carlson splitting with Trump right now?
4: Yeah, I'm mixed on this. I worked for Tucker. Tucker gave me one of my first jobs at the Daily Caller. I've known him a long time. He wrote the foreword to my first book, and I think he's one of the smartest people I've ever met. And what I loved about him and working for him was his independence, his like radical independence. Yes, he supported the Republican Party, but he would call out Republicans all the time. What's been disheartening to watch, I think, has been his shift, not in ideology, but in what he's willing to do and say. And I'm pretty clear on what he's willing to do and say right now and why. And that's because, as you alluded to, I think he wants to run for president. And I think to do that, he knows he has to kind of create like a MAGA alternative lane for disappointed Republicans, MAGA Republicans, who want all the things that MAGA promised but didn't deliver on. So, you know, we won't get into these endless wars, stuff like that. So I think that's what he's doing, and he's got to launder Trump a bit off of him, which is why he's sitting down with people like Hunter Biden and having these very sort of like, I think, obvious conversations that are in pursuit of pretending like he just discovered maybe Trump doesn't believe in some of the things he believes in, right? I don't know how sincere a lot of this really is. It's very hard for me to believe that a smart guy like Tucker just discovered that Trump is corrupt. That's something he said recently, like the most corrupt president in history, he called him. I don't think he just discovered that, that Trump lied about stuff. I mean, it's just hard to believe, especially since we have Tucker's texts around the 2020 election, and we know what he was saying privately versus publicly. So I think a lot of the Tucker of it all, I put Candace in the same category, I put Joe Rogan in the same category. These are performers. They are performing. And the thing that I think matters most to them is subs and clicks and attention. And for all those reasons, it's hard for me to put a lot of significance into what they're saying, because on the one hand, I think it's a performance. On the other, Trump is the only thing that matters inside MAGA. None of these voices, as influential and profitable, you know, as they've been, are as important as whatever Trump says to voters. So I don't know how significant it is, really.
3: I really want to get to a caller, but I have to give Micah Beckwith a chance to respond here on that. Just, do you agree? Do you think that there's significance to these high-profile talking head Republicans splitting with Trump?
5: I'm not seeing them resonate a ton with the party or the base. I mean, they're certainly, you know, I think Candace probably ruined it for Tucker, if I had to just speak frankly here, because Candace just got bat crap crazy. I mean, she went off the rails. I mean, she started saying things that, like, even people that weren't necessarily, you know, Trump fans were just like, okay, what are you smoking, lady? And then I think Marjorie Taylor Greene, you know, again, doesn't help the Tuckers. I like Tucker. I thought Tucker, like you said, S.E., was, I mean, he's one of the smartest guys.
4: Yeah,
5: when they kicked him off of Fox, I was bummed. That was like my favorite hour of television, the 8 o'clock hour. But I just, you know, listen, I think we're fighting between purism and realism. And I think what Trump is a realist. He's like, we are here and we've got to get there, but we're here. Whereas Tucker is like, well, we should be there. And then he says, because we're not there, you know, I'm going to be really mad about it. And it's like, guys, we got to come to an agreement of like, yes, we can be both.

0: We've got to recognize where the vision is. The Bible says where there's no vision, the people perish. We got to have the Tucker vision of like real good conservative principles. But we also have to recognize where we are today. And if we don't get that, we will never get to where we want to be.
1: All right, let's get to the phones. Jason is calling in from Fort Worth, Texas. Jason, go ahead. What would you change about the Republican Party?
2: Hey there. Thanks for the great conversation. I've lived in Fort Worth and in Texas my entire life, and I feel like it would really benefit the party to be able to regain even a minimal tolerance for Republican lawmakers who compromise. I feel like there's really developed a really strong intolerance for compromising Republicans in office, as we've seen here in Texas with John Cornyn, who was a very popular, very just well-regarded Republican senator, and then he's made a couple of compromise votes in the last few years. And here in Texas, I've seen so many people just quick to label him a rhino and say that he's made the Republican voters suffer here in the state. And just a really quick turn on people like him, so much so that a lot of the voters, you know, are even preferring somebody like Kim Paxton, who has a mile-long parchment of crimes and offenses, over somebody who's made a couple compromises. And I just feel like the days with, you know, Mitt Romney and John McCain and celebrating compromises become a sin for a lot of Republicans. They just turn on those people, and I think it's a shame.
1: And you're a Republican, Jason?
2: Yes.
1: And who are you going to vote for in the Senate race now that it's Paxton versus Tallarico on the Democratic side?
2: Well, that's the thing again, because like Republicans who actually do, like your co-host were saying, you know, believe it's the party of law and order, it seems to me like a Ken Paxton candidate who has shown a complete disregard for law and order is going to be unelectable for a party who has any respect for law and order. And so to me, you either have to not vote or you have to vote for James Tallarico, because the Republican candidate now doesn't care about law and order at all, which is not an opinion. It's a proven fact based on his record.
1: Yeah. Jason, thank you very much for that call. SE, you agree?
3: Love this. And I just wrote a long piece about this. I don't know if Jason remembers or you guys remember, but back in the early 2000s, a group called Club for Growth first came on the scene, right? They're still around. But in the 2000s, the whole point of the Club for Growth was to start primarying Republicans who were not seen as fiscally conservative enough. Well, I loved this because I was there for the fiscal conservatism, and we got to keep these guys in line. But what the rhino hunting, and they were the first to coin that term, rhino hunting, what it
1: R-I-N-O,
3: yes. Republican in name only. What it did was weaken the party. So the two people we've all mentioned on this show, John McCain and Mitt Romney, by the time we got around to nominating two of the best, I think, candidates the Republican Party has ever had, we had conditioned Republican voters to distrust them. They weren't conservative enough. Republican turnout in 08 and 2012 went down. It wasn't just that Obama was so great. It's that we weren't coalesced as a party because we had been telling our voters, John McCain's a squish. And then Mitt Romney, because of mass care, because of health care, wasn't sufficiently conservative. What that does is weaken the party, and then it opens the door for these other kinds of weird purity tests. Like suddenly, if you voted to impeach Donald Trump, you're not good enough in the conservative party. If you were on the Jan 6th committee, right? Well, you're out of the party now. If you don't support election denialism, you're out of the party. What does this have to do with conservative principles? And I'm watching Democrats do that now too, by the way, which is why I wrote the piece. I'm sort of watching this movie happen again on the left, where they're purifying and purity testing and primarying around things that really don't change people's lives all that much. And it's bad. It's bad for the party. Yeah. It's bad for the country. And I have the same issues that Jason has, that compromise became such a dirty word, and it drove good conservatives out of the party. I think that's a shame, and I think it's turned a lot of voters off.
1: All right, let's get to another call. Eric is in Houston, Texas. Eric, what about you? What would you change about the Republican Party?
4: Yeah, thanks for having me on. I have quite a bit that I want to briefly touch on, but first of all, I'm not a traditional Republican. I don't know that I would even call myself conservative. I'm more of a populist. I came over to the Republican Party because of Trump, but I don't vote for GOP candidates because of Trump. I'd just as soon, if not more so, see Vance as president than Trump. Trump is not the reason for me. It's what he brings to the table and the message. But anyway, what I would change would be addressing more income inequality. I don't like that we continue to pursue increases to minimum wage. I'd much rather see something that nobody ever talks about, which is a wage ratio, which would really hit income inequality much more so, and also decrease government at the same time. I'd like to see more pro-unionism. I would like to see a United States that approaches individual nations and tries to increase, not decrease, their stability, and that way addressing immigration. I'd like to see more nuclear energy more of a push for that.
1: That's a lot right there, Eric. Let me pause you right there and go to our guests, because you brought a lot up there. But Mike Beckwith, what about what he's saying about income inequality and more of a focus on that, and even unions, which, by the way, Donald Trump has been a fan of unions in many ways, trying to get unions into the Republican Party, too. Do you agree with that? Or what do you think about that focus on inequality?
0: No, I don't really agree with what he was saying. I mean, he's a populist. I mean, I think I would encourage him to go back and read Wealth of Nations by Adam Smith, who really our founders used to, you know, build this economic vision for a prosperous nation. And really, when the government gets involved in economies is when the breakdown really starts happening. So we got to be very careful what we say. Hey, we want you know, income equality. Well, you're basically saying with the government to start issuing edicts to what is acceptable and what is not, and that will destroy your economy faster than anything else. It doesn't work. I mean, this is not my opinion. This is just history of economies throughout world history. And so I'd be very careful, you know, for him, just encourage him, say, hey, go back and study that. Now, when it comes to blue collar workers, like, why has Donald Trump appealed to blue collar workers? I think it's, you know, because Donald Trump has basically hit a nerve, saying, guys, you are busting your butts, you know, from 9 to 5. You're working hard. There is crony capitalism in this country, and I'm against that. And so the system has really been set up to give advantage to the rich. I mean, I remember the debate stage when Donald Trump and Hillary Clinton were going back and forth, and Clinton was kind of accusing Trump of saying, hey, well, you've got all these, you know, loopholes that you're, he's like, yeah, because you gave them to me as the government. I would be stupid not to use them. And I have the rich advantage of having accountants and lawyers that know how to find them. And I think he was being really honest in that moment, saying, but not everybody can do that. And I want to help the everyday blue collar working man find those same advantages as well. And so, again, I just maybe disagree with his idea that government can fix this problem. I think government getting out of the way would fix this, and you will see more people rise to wealth and prosperity if government gets out of the way.
1: Let's just look at what's coming in at listentothemiddle.com. Seth in Denver says, it feels like politicians who may have been more moderate Republicans are much more sycophantic and willing to sacrifice their ideals in order to be reelected. Tyler in Kansas says, I think the Republicans should be getting back to their roots, even back to what it was when James Garfield was president. I would love to see Republicans have some common sense legislation like supporting Medicare for all. In parentheses, I support most of the tariffs. Okay, that's at listentothemiddle.com. Let's go to Mike, who is a Republican calling from Trumansburg, New York. Mike, go ahead with your thoughts about what should change about the party.
5: Well, I'll put it this way. I look back, Richard Nixon had a fabulous environmental record. Okay, the Wilderness Act occurred under him. The current Republican Party couldn't have a worse environmental record if they had to. They're so anti-environment, profit over in the environment every time, and they're not looking at the future as visionaries. Young people are turned away from the Republican Party because they don't want to raise children in an unhealthy environment that's been destroyed because of, you know, mining and logging and profits and everything. I happen to be a forester, okay? And I'm here to tell you, it makes me sick when I hear of all the things that are proposed that are anti-environment. And if you're pro-environment, you know, you're bad. You're a tree hugger or whatever. You know, and for God's sakes, it's the creation. You know, God did not make it for us to destroy it. It's meant to be passed on to our children. And how can we possibly pass on what we're doing to the environment? I mean, it's abysmal.
1: Yeah. Mike, it's a very good point. Thank you very much for that call. And SC, he brings up Richard Nixon, but also Donald Trump just went to the new museum for Teddy Roosevelt, I believe, in South Dakota. Teddy Roosevelt was a huge environmentalist as well. The national park system started from Roosevelt. Right. So what about that, the environmental side for Republicans?
3: Yeah, Republicans can take a lot of pride in being first to that, both Teddy Roosevelt, later Richard Nixon. I'm a hunter and I fish, which by nature makes me a conservationist, because that's what we do. When we hunt and we fish, we conserve the environment. We're land protection. We pay for our own sports. It's part of what we do. So those two things should go hand in hand, conservatism and conservation. And somewhere along the way, Mike is right. It became sort of a dirty word, like we're tree huggers. And that couldn't be farther from the truth. I've long been advocating for the Republican Party to embrace more of this. And unfortunately, we've seen under Trump, he's not the only one, but we've seen under Trump, he's been taking back a lot of public lands. There's been a lot of disputes over that, especially from conservationists on my side. And that's really sad. The science denialism on the right hasn't helped that cause either. I think the appointment of RFK Jr. to HHS is a really dangerous one, just because of his aversion to science. So I love this, and it's not talked about very often, in fact, as sort of like something that Republicans should get better at messaging and better at doing.
1: Just 30 seconds, Micah, before we have to take a quick break. But what do you think about that?
0: I maybe disagree with that a little bit. He made a point. He said, God gave us it to conserve it and to protect it. God gave us the environment to use it, and we should use it wisely and make sure that we are conservatives. That's the whole nature of conserving. We conserve what God has given us. But at the same time, let's not worship the environment, and let's make sure that we use it responsibly. And I think that's the Republican way. That's what it should be anyway.
1: All right. A reminder, we have two upcoming live shows, one in Kansas City on September 23rd, one in Portsmouth, New Hampshire on September 29th. For tickets, go to listentothemiddle.com. There are many wondering if Republicans will embrace the more traditional wing of their party once Trump is no longer a factor in national politics, including 2012 presidential nominee Mitt Romney, who is hoping for a more traditional GOP. Here he is talking recently to The Bulwark.
6: You said you were hopeful that your wing and the policy wing of the Republican Party was going to be resurgent. You still hopeful a year and a half later?
7: Well, obviously hopeful, but not
6: optimistic.
7: Not optimistic anytime soon. I mean, I think Vice President Vance is very much in the footsteps of Donald Trump, and will pursue that course if he's the nominee. I'm not sure about Marco Rubio. Maybe he would as well, but I don't see a big departure. They're both really smart guys. And while I may disagree with them on a number of policy things, I don't think they'll make some of the mistakes that are being made in our party today.
1: As we go to break here, James Brown with Funky President. This is about Gerald Ford, the funkiest president, I guess. We'll be right back with more of your calls on The Middle.

0: You are listening to WNIJ News on this Friday. I'm Jason Krigier. Well, one of the top stories of today, Representative Eric Sorensen participated in a discussion about affordability concerns in Peoria. 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
1: I'm Scott Tong. Actor and playwright John Leguizamo has done a lot. Now he has a kid's book. We'll talk about it and his role as Eumaeus in The Odyssey. He wore blinding contact lenses 14 hours a day.
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3: This is The Middle. I'm Jeremy Hobson. This hour we're asking how the Republican Party should change. I am joined by political commentator S.C. Cupp and Indiana's Lieutenant Governor Micah Beckwith. You can call us at 844-4MIDDLE. 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A lot more calls coming in, but let me just, before we go back to the phones, there's been a lot of talk as Democrats have been deciding whether to select more progressive candidates or more moderate candidates in primaries about the importance of appealing to swing voters. Micah Beckwith, how important are the people in the middle to the GOP this fall?
4: Well, they're very important. I mean, they're important to, in every election. I think you're gonna see the election win or lost by how you can appeal to that middle of the road voter. However, I think we are seeing this extremism on both sides because I think what's happened on the right is really a reaction to what has first happened on the left. When you start going so far away from objective truth that the left has really tried to push, I mean, when you're literally, you have emojis of men who are pregnant now because the culture is pushing that out and the left is embracing that idea, I think you're going to see the opposite reaction will be on the right. They're going to hunker down super far right. And I think, you know, Mitt Romney made that point. He was like, you know, I hope we can get back to somewhat of the traditional Republican Party that he knew and loved. But how do you get there when the other side is, they're legit communists now? I mean, Ronald Reagan fought against the communists. JFK fought against the communists, and now his party wants to be the communists. And so I would love to go back to the days of the 80s where Ronald Reagan and Tip O'Neill could fight on policy, but they really did want American values to win the end of the day. But how do you do that when you have two polar opposite worldviews that really are incompatible with each other?
3: Okay, let's go to another caller. Steve is calling in from Edwardsville, Illinois. Steve, go ahead with your thoughts about how the Republican Party should change.
5: Yes, I come from a family that's half Republican, half Democratic. And my ancestors who were Republicans were all worried about the deficit, spending out of control. And I really feel that the gentleman who was talking about getting our cultural issues in order before we deal with the deficit and fiscal responsibility. The whole purpose of the culture wars is to take the divide Americans so the rich are eviscerating the middle class. That's my comment. So let's come back to the middle class. Maybe the Republican Party was never for the middle class, but I think they would wipe the slate clean if they stood up for the average guy instead of the billionaires who are now taking us over. That's my comment, right. And I'm anxious to hear any response.
3: All right, Steve, thank you for that. I guess I have to let you, I want to go to SC because she hasn't talked in a while, but Micah Beckwith, I'll let you respond to that caller briefly, quickly.
4: I'll do that quick. Listen, the party of billionaires is really the left. I mean, I look at what's happened with like a Bernie Sanders.
3: The trillionaires when you start railing now on the right. The billionaires,
4: what's that?
3: The trillionaires now go to the right. The
4: well, listen, I think you want to talk about just the rich, right? And I think there's more money from the on the left than there is on the right when it comes to the millionaires, billionaires, and how people have gamed the system. It happens on the right, absolutely. But when you start saying, well, you're just trying to, you know, the conservative or the Republican Party is just trying to make the the middle class non-existent. I see that on the other side. I don't see that from the Republican Party. I see the Republican Party saying, no, we're trying to fight for the middle class by getting the government out of the way so people can actually aspire to, you know, build for themselves and grow and be entrepreneurial in their agendas and moving forward. So I would just take issue with this, like, oh, well, it's the Republicans are the party of the rich. No, they're not. I mean, they literally, I see the working class more in the Republican Party now than I do the Democrat Party.
3: Essie Cup, what about the caller's wish that the Republican Party move away from cultural issues and back to the economic basics?
6: Oh, I mean, I agree completely. And, you know, what the cultural issues became incredibly important to the Republican Party, I think not coincidentally around the same time that Republicans were mad at Republicans on economic issues. Remember in 2008 or 2007 when George Bush bailed out the banks, it was the advent of the Tea Party. The Tea Party was a reaction to Bush's overspending. And I think when Republicans felt let down on economic issues, which used to be the driving sort of motivation to the party, they went to these other cultural issues. And some of that was a response to, I think, what Democrats were pushing. I agree with that. But other parts of it was a convenient deflection. When Republicans couldn't deliver on the things they promised to deliver on, these became distraction issues. They became profitable issues. They became divisive for a purpose. And I think it's been very corrosive. And it's taken our eyes off the ball of the things that matter to most voters. And voters can be passionate about things like biological men facing women in sports. And that is an 80-20 issue. The country's real clear on where they stand on that. They don't like it. But at the same time, the thing that's going to change your everyday life is probably not that issue. And on the left, it's probably not Israel either, right? Like, there's a lot of distraction happening, and there's not as much focus on the things that are going on in your town, in your backyard, that affect your pocketbook, your family, your kids. And of course, I wish we could get back to that on both sides of the aisle. As for the middle class, both parties have been ignoring it for decades. Decades. I think Democrats have painted themselves in a corner with the Occupy Wall Street, we hate the rich, until one of theirs, Tom Steyer, runs in California, and then they're like, but this guy's okay. That's crazy. That makes you distrustful. And on the right, when you've got a president who is very much lining his own pockets through the office of the presidency, that's corruption. I think that turns a lot of people off too and makes you think, well, is this president standing up for me? When the president raises money off his own supporters to quote unquote stop the steal and then diverts that money to pay his lawyers or Melania's stylists, I don't think the average guy is really being looked after. So both parties have really dropped that ball, and there's a huge opening for anyone who wants to talk directly to the middle class about those issues.
3: All right, let's go to Trish, who is in Minnesota outside the Twin Cities. Hi, Trish. Go ahead with your thoughts.
7: Hi. I am a Navy veteran. I'm 61 years old.
6: Thank you for your service.
7: Thank you. I was a Republican for most of my adult life. And now I do not see a GOP anymore. There is nothing that resembles anything that I ever imagined it was. All I see is MAGA. And it's really disheartening. I don't feel that we have a Congress. I feel like they've left the building. And I feel like we just have this free reign president who can do whatever he wants. And nobody's reining this in. Nobody's watching out for women's rights. Nobody's watching out for children. No, you know, it is just appalling to me that we don't have anybody again, like you've mentioned before, like McCain, like Romney. I can't believe we're in this situation. It is just very disheartening.
3: So what would you change about the party? What would bring you back to the party, if anything?
7: At this point, it is so outside the realm of me even thinking that I can come back to the party, because everything that they've let this administration just do. You know, we've got Pete, you know, Hegseth, who's running the military, who has no idea what he's doing. Again, I'm a Navy veteran. I see what's happening out there. I see what they're putting our men through. I could never support anybody who actually brings that to the table. There's nothing right now that I could foresee in the future that would bring me back. It's just it's a lost cause.
3: All right, Trish, thank you for that. Micah Beckwith, Lieutenant Governor of Indiana. I'm sure you talked to constituents in the state of Indiana. You mentioned Mitch Daniels. He's a very moderate Republican in the state of Indiana. There are many. I mean, the state actually voted for Obama in one of the elections. What do you say to constituents of yours that probably some of them believe what Trish does?
4: Yeah, I mean, I would say that the party probably still has a lot of the same principles. And when you really get down to the brass tacks of the people, at least in Indiana, that, like, it sounds like she's, you know, pro-military, you know, pro-strong national security. I heard, like, women's rights in there, and I was kind of like, okay, what women's rights has Donald Trump taken away from anybody? I would imagine she would say abortion. Well, that's going to be a deal breaker for, you know, most Republicans. It should be anyway. I mean, abortion, we would say, is murder. We believe it is. What happened in Massachusetts just a couple days ago is absolutely egregious. Abortion up to the time of birth. I mean, so I think, listen, I don't know if really she has those, you know, Republican principles at her core, if she's actually saying things like that. Reading between the lines, maybe she's not. That's just me reading between the lines. However, I do think that we have to, like, again, Pete Hegseth, she brought up Pete Hegseth. I think Pete Hegseth is a fantastic Secretary of War. I think he's doing a great job showing the world that if you mess with Americans, you're going to get the crap beat out of you. We have been so weak and soft through many administrations. I mean, you could go all the way back to even the Bush administration, and we have just let the enemy run over us. And I got sick and tired of that. If that makes me MAGA, okay, fine, I'm MAGA. But I was just tired of Americans being punching bags all over this freaking globe and nobody ever standing up for us. Now you got a president and you got a guy like Hegseth who will start punching back. I'm sorry, it might not make people feel good, and they might be upset because he's not nice, but that's not what you hire these guys to be. It's not, you hire them to lead. And so I've been very grateful.
3: I have to ask you, I don't want to make this whole show about that, but I have to ask you don't think that the United States is being pushed around right now by Iran, who's basically holding us hostage with the Strait of
4: Hormuz? The hell out of them. I think we are absolutely blowing the hell out of them, and that nation is getting crippled, and they've been killing Americans for 47 years. And God bless the armed forces of the United States for going and taking it back to them. About time.
3: All right, let's get to another call. I think I can sneak at least one or two more in here. Let's get to Joy, who is in Kenosha, Wisconsin. Joy, what about you? What would you change about the Republican Party?
8: Well, so I've been a Republican back when Reagan was in office, so I'm totally more of a Reagan Republican than anything. And I tell you what, I would say that Reagan's got to be rolling over in his grave about what is going on with the Trump administration. The fact that all of the, you know, everything that's been going on and totally not being the party of law and order would just have him beside himself. It definitely has me beside myself, you know, having voted. I believe Bush was actually the first one that I was old enough to vote for, and having served under. And when I was in the Republican Party at that point in the game, I was mostly about the economy and, you know, business and that sort of thing. You know, it seemed like the policies made sense for economic growth, and I think history spoke for itself. Whoever pointed out Adam Smith is absolutely spot on. You know, definitely looking back at you know, that's a conservative viewpoint. You know,
3: that's
8: the true
3: that,
8: conservative
3: that
8: viewpoint
3: that you're a part of. Joy, thank you very much for that call. SE Cup, another person sort of longing for the days of the Reagan Republican, the more economic conservative.
6: Yeah, I mean, I think Joy and Trish are expressing something that a lot of conservatives feel, that the party isn't recognizable, that it's abandoned the things that brought them to it. And in that absence, no one's really speaking up for conservatism. You know, obviously you're not seeing that on the left, but you're not really even seeing it on the right. No one's standing up against the debt and the deficit. I am in favor of a strong national defense. I wish we were beating Iran up. I don't think Trish is mad that Pete Hegseth isn't beating up Iran enough. I think she's mad that he's incompetent and that we're waging an incompetent prosecution of this war that we've got nothing. We've got nothing to show for yet. And the days keep going on and we still are stuck in this pattern of pretending it's over, saying we've got a deal, then we don't, and then we're back to square one. We haven't accomplished any of the stated missions that we talked about. We've not liberated the Iranians. We've not done regime change. We haven't gotten the stockpile of enriched uranium. We haven't ended their nuclear program. None of that's codified. I'm not sure what we've got to show for that. And that doesn't make me happy. I don't want to fail at this. I want to succeed. And so I think if you were looking to the Republican Party for the strong national defense, the competence, the limited government, the economic austerity and fiscal responsibility, you're feeling like, where is any of that? Where do I go for that? There's nowhere to go for it. So people like me feel like orphans, feel like political orphans. We're just sort of waving in the wind with no one really talking about the things that matter to us.
3: All right, I'm going to sneak in one more call, and then I have a final question for each of you. Hopefully we'll have time for it. Joe is in St. Louis, Missouri. Joe, go ahead quickly with your thoughts about what you would change about the party.
9: Three quick things. I'd like to see them move away from the hyper-capitalism, tax cuts for the rich, pull yourselves up by your bootstraps, to more economic populism, take university endowments to pay down student loans, direct tariff rebate checks, that sort of thing. The second would we need to stop the embarrassing subservience to Israel. And third, just like the Democratic Party recognizes the interests and fights for the interests of their base with special programs and ethnic legislative caucuses, I'd like to see the Republicans do the same for their white base, something like a constitutional amendment to make sure that the white majority stays that in the U.S., because we all recognize the Tibetans and the Uyghurs deserve their sovereignty.
3: Okay.
6: Gross.
4: You want to take that one?
6: Gross.
3: Okay. All right.
6: That's all I got to say. Gross.
3: I think we then can just move right to the final question.
4: Wow, that escalated quickly.
3: It's a live radio program. I was not expecting that. Okay. I want to ask you the question that I asked each of the our guests last week on the Democrats show, which actually ended up being maybe the hardest question because they didn't really want to answer it, but they did, which is, who would you like to see the party nominate in 2028 for president? I'll start with you, Micah Beckwith. Who would you like to see as the presidential nominee in 2028?
4: Well, you know, I go back and forth from
3: Republicans. From, yes.
6: Okay.
4: Yeah. Yeah. I go back and forth between Marco Rubio and J.D. Vance. I mean, I think Marco has just really, people really want that presidential, whatever that means in these days and age. I mean, you had presidents shooting each other, you know, back in the founding era. So like, but I think we wanted that Reagan-esque like demeanor. And I think Marco probably does that pretty well. I think he still has a very strong conservative ethos. I bet he could probably even bring a Mitt Romney back into the Republican Party with the way he carries himself and the language and the words he uses. But he would still, I think, appeal to the mega crowd too.
3: All right. SC Cup, who would you like to see? Who would you vote for if they made them the nominee of the Republican Party?
6: Well, I guess there's two answers, right? Like the realistic answer of the realistic people that would run. I mean, I think Marco's sort of the best of them. I don't know that I would vote for Marco. It would depend on some of the things that he was talking about and pushing. If he's doing like election denialism, that's not for me. But I mean, I would want someone like a Paul Ryan, Mitt Romney and Adam Kinzinger, right? Like, I mean, I'm an old school Republican. I want people who care about Republican conservative issues and aren't going to do the craziness. So it's demeanor, it's temperament, it's policy. It's all that stuff. But I'm not hopeful that any of those people will ascend.
3: All right. We got to wrap it up right there. SC Cup political commentator and Indiana's Lieutenant Governor Micah Beckwith. Thank you so much to both of you.
4: Hey, thank you.
6: Thanks for having us.
4: Yeah.
3: And thanks for listening. I'm Jeremy Hobson. I will talk to you soon.
0: Thank you for being with us for The Middle. You may catch a new episode of that coming up Thursday night at 8. We'll have a check of local news in 5 minutes, and of course, national and world news. 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
14: From NPR and WBUR Boston, I'm Deborah Becker.
15: And I'm Scott Tong. This is Here and Now. Coming up, the Trump administration asks the Supreme Court for permission to finish its ballroom construction.
14: Also, more than half of American grocery shoppers reuse their glass containers. Why are they so coveted?
16: When we are collecting these jars and vessels, the containers themselves are empty, but they're full of possibility.
15: And the actor and playwright John Leguizamo has done a lot. Now he's written a kid's book. We'll talk about it and his role in The Odyssey, wearing blinding contact lenses 14 hours a day.
2: It made me have to confront a lot of my own self because I couldn't escape to a phone, I couldn't read, and I had to be assisted everywhere.
15: Coming up Here and Now.
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17: Live from NPR News in Washington, I'm Janine Herbst. Luigi Mangione has pleaded guilty to federal stalking charges in a New York courtroom today, connected to the shooting death of United Healthcare CEO Brian Thompson. NPR's Brian Mann was in the courtroom and has more.
18: Speaking in federal court, Luigi Mangione told the judge, "I knew what I was doing." He said, "I shot Mr. Thompson in Manhattan and he died." When the judge asked Luigi Mangione how he pleaded, Mangione said guilty. Sentencing in this case is now set for December. According to the judge, the prosecution has recommended a sentence that would be more than 20 years behind bars, but the judge said repeatedly that the exact penalty that she hands down could be very different.
17: NPR's Brian Mann reporting from New York. Federal regulators have opened a probe into so-called mention markets. As NPR's Bobby Allen reports, it's a type of prediction market betting that allows people to wager on words spoken by the president, executives, and sportscasters during live and even sometimes pre-recorded events.
19: Mention markets have surged in popularity on sites like Kalshi and Polymarket, despite critics who say the markets are easy to rig. Now the Commodity Futures Trading Commission has opened a review of this type of betting as regulators determine if the markets are susceptible to manipulation. That's according to two sources with direct knowledge of the probe who were not authorized to speak publicly. In response, Kalshi has removed all mention markets for sports, where people were able to bet on whether a sportscaster would say things like MVP or jump shot or overtime. The new review follows the revelation that President Trump's teleprompter operator had been profiting off the president's words on Kalshi. Bobby Allen, NPR News.
17: Nigel Farage has regained his seat in the UK's parliament, beating fringe candidates led by a trash can wearing comet in a special election. Farage is the leader of the Anti-Immigration Reform UK party and abruptly quit his seat last month amid an investigation into whether he failed to report a $6.7 million gift from an international crypto billionaire. He has denied any wrongdoing. Retail sales fell more than forecasters expected last month, and Pierre Scott Horsley reports.
20: Retail sales fell by 0.6% last month as consumers dialed back their spending on both cars and appliances. Internet sales also fell during July, partly because Amazon moved its Prime Day promotion up into June this year. Spending was also down at gas stations and grocery stores, which was mainly the result of lower prices. Spending at restaurants and clothing stores rose last month. Oil prices are mixed after two tankers from the United Arab Emirates were attacked while trying to cross the Strait of Hormuz. Retail gasoline prices showed little change overnight.
17: And Pierre Scott Horsley reporting. Wall Street is trading lower at this hour. 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
0: This is WNIJ News. I'm Jason Krigier. Tyson Foods has announced it is closing a plant in Northwest Illinois, and that will cost 2,500 people their union jobs. The plant is in Joslyn and processes beef. The company blames the closure on ongoing cattle shortages. U.S. Senators Dick Durbin and Tammy Duckworth and Congressman Eric Sorensen released a joint statement on the closure, calling the news devastating for the workers. They also pledged to work with Tyson to help the workers through their transition. Data centers, federal budget cuts, and the Iran war were popular topics at U.S. Representative Lauren Underwood's town hall in DeKalb last night. WNIJ's Sam Novsker has more.
21: Residents of Illinois' 14th District broke into applause as the Democratic Congresswoman entered NIU's Pollock Ballroom. Underwood opened her 85th town hall meeting by acknowledging affordability concerns, threats to democracy, and political polarization. The incumbent representative also voiced the need for a Democratic majority in Congress to remove President Donald Trump. Underwood then spent over an hour taking questions from the audience on topics ranging from healthcare to AI regulations and transgender rights. I'm Sam Novsker.
0: Researchers say purple corn could offer a natural alternative to artificial food dyes and new opportunities for farmers. Rachel Kramer reports.
22: One of the challenges food manufacturers face when trying to use plant-derived food dyes is that they tend to lose their color during processing or while sitting on a shelf. But researchers at the University of Missouri have found potential with a variety of purple corn from South America. They're collaborating with Sherry Flint Garcia, a USDA research geneticist, who's developing purple corn hybrids that can grow in the U.S. She uses dog breeding to help explain the process.
23: If you have a pug and a beagle, those are different breeds and you know, pure breeds. And if you cross them together, then you make a crossbreed, like a puggle. And so we have the same thing in corn.
22: The researchers say purple corn hybrids could open new markets for farmers. I'm Rachel Kramer, Harvest Public Media.
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14: From NPR and WBUR, I'm Deborah Becker in Boston.
25: And I'm Scott Tong in Washington, D.C. This is Here and Now. The Trump administration wants the Supreme Court to give permission to finish building its ballroom. The project has faced legal challenges ever since the East Wing was bulldozed last fall. It's another test, Deb, of the president's authority to make unilateral decisions.
14: And some say the U.S. military is being tested, specifically the Navy. It's sending the aircraft carrier, the USS George Washington, to relieve the USS Abraham Lincoln in the Middle East. Now, Democratic senators are raising concerns about poor conditions aboard the Lincoln, saying they've heard reports of water contamination, food shortages, and low morale. The Defense Department, though, is pushing back. So for more, we're going to be joined now by our Friday Politics Roundtable guests. Elena Shore is Senior Washington Editor at Semaphore. Hello.
26: Hi, pleasure to be here.
14: And Margaret Talev is a senior contributor at Axios and director of the Syracuse University Institute for Democracy, Journalism, and Citizenship. Welcome to you both.
27: Thanks. Hi, Deb. Hi, Scott. Hi, Alana.
14: So I'm wondering, Alana, let's start with you and the President's Ballroom Project. 90,000 square feet, $400 million. The federal court paused it. What do you make of the U.S., of the White House asking the U.S. Supreme Court to intervene here?
26: Well, this is part of a recurring theme for this president. He's increasingly fixated on physical structures and his involvement in kind of infrastructure, for lack of a better word, that can bear his name and I think in his mind carry on his legacy. So this repeated pushing to get the ballroom construction advanced, now all the way up to the Supreme Court, which, by the way, is pretty favorable to Trump, so may actually overrule the appellate court, is just the latest iteration of that. You know, we at Semaphore did a big deep dive into just how much work he's been doing in the city of D.C., down to individual monuments and fountains. You know, you hear about the reflecting pool, you hear about stationing the National Guard in the Capitol, but the White House is intimately involved again in structures. And sure, the president used to be, you know, a builder by trade, right? So it makes some sense on that level, but the sheer amount of time he and his aides are devoting to this is remarkable.
1: Right. And I wonder, Margaret, so would you say that this is just a fight over presidential authority again with this administration, or how would you describe it?
27: It's so many things at once because, of course, it's also hundreds of millions of taxpayer dollars when the president began sort of, activating on his plans without congressional approval for a number of these things. It was like, donors are going to fund it, I'm going to fund it. And the Washington Post in particular has done some really phenomenal reporting showing just how much this is actually going to fall on the taxpayers. What's quite interesting is that the president's making a few arguments. One is national security. The other is sort of the argument of ask for forgiveness instead of permission, where he's like, well, whatever, we already tore down the East Wing, so we got to do something. And then the third part, you know, is basically just the idea that he's saying, look, this is, you know, up to him. And the real question is it, you know, the lower court so far has said, no, it's very clearly this is up to Congress. It's funny, the president and his team also did a little flattery of the court, saying in the filing today that it was the Supreme Court itself and those, quote, magnificent Corinthian columns that had inspired the architecture. So a little bit of a argument that his taste in architecture is so great, they should let him be able to move forward anyway.
1: Oh, boy.
15: Well, that's why you read the full filing, right, Margaret, to get those details. Margaret, let's talk about the USS Lincoln. The aircraft carrier has been, as we know, at sea almost 9 months for the Iran war mission. Conditions are said to be so bad, a number of news organizations, including CBS, are reporting some sailors have tried to jump overboard.
27: Yeah.
15: NPR
27: yeah.
15: has not verified those reports. Let's listen to Defense Secretary Pete Hegseth yesterday on Newsmax.
3: Completely misrepresented. Listen, we make sure that every ship, every crew, every captain has everything we can provide them at every single moment. Some deployments are longer than others, and I have more respect and gratitude for those sailors than anybody.
15: Margaret, that response from the Pentagon, what do you make of it?
27: You would think from that response that this was just sort of like a drama whipped up by Democratic senators to, you know, try to make the Defense Department look bad. But what's actually happened is that leadership from the Navy was visited by family members of these sailors. And these claims, these concerns that are being raised are coming from these family members. I mean, like, we're talking about a couple hundred people here. So these are real concerns. It's a question of credibility for the administration. And this goes both to the unexpected and lengthy durations now in terms of the war in Iran, but also on other carriers, the operations in Venezuela. It goes to that. It also goes to the mental health of American forces. So there are a lot of real concerns here that I think, regardless of the initial response from the Defense Department, there's going to be a real imperative for the government to address.
1: Alana, how big of an issue is this for the administration, with Democrats demanding answers and, you know, a lot of concerns about the war in Iran among voters in general?
26: I think it's a pretty huge political issue, you know, because Democrats have focused on these war powers votes for months that are largely symbolic, right? Because if the president vetoes this, there's no margin to override the veto. So I think you'll see the political fight over this war as we get closer to the election shift to kind of the human story and the human toll, as illustrated by cases like this one, because this war is just so unpopular. Polls show even, you know, the president's self-described MAGA base souring on this war. So, yes, I think Democrats will keep up this drumbeat for, you know, many more weeks.
15: Alana, I want to ask you about this fall's midterms. We've had many, of course, in the middle of the country.
25: it's always tempting to look for patterns. You know, how are Democrats on the left wing doing against their the moderates in the party? Or how are Republicans endorsed or not endorsed by the president doing? Do you so far see emerging patterns or maybe not?
26: Yeah, I will say I see an interesting emerging pattern on, you know, the Democratic side. For one, in Michigan and Wisconsin, you're seeing the losing player. In Wisconsin, it was Francesca Hung, and in Michigan, it was Haley Stevens. Very different ideologically, right? Democratic socialist versus pro-Israel centrist. But they're both, you know, making a big deal about unity, looking at the person who narrowly defeated them and saying, you know, Democrats need to hang together here in the Midwest. And I think that's pretty meaningful because the media, you know, myself included, sometimes focuses a lot on this division, and it's notable when defeated folks want to really genuinely help the party. It's almost kind of refreshing, right? So that's a trend I see on the Democratic side. On the Republican side, I think a lot is made of the president's endorsement. It still has power, but I would argue that what we're seeing lately is that power really waning. You know, Darlene Graham got the president's endorsement, still forced into a runoff. I believe she couldn't crack 36%. Like
25: in the South Carolina primary, yes.
26: Yes. Mm-hmm. Oh, sorry. I'm referring to South Carolina, right? To replace her late brother, Lindsey Graham. Not a great sign. You know, and earlier this year in South Carolina, you saw President Trump having to essentially expand his endorsement to make sure he can pick a winner. So I think there's a fine but real line between the president's endorsement is this huge crown jewel with a lot of power and how can I run on Trump's banner but still be myself? And you're kind of seeing it shift more towards the latter.
25: Yeah. Mm-hmm. Margaret, what patterns or not do you see?
27: Yeah, I think there's been questions about polling. You know, was the polling wrong in Wisconsin? Yeah. Or mm-hmm. why was it closer in Michigan than people thought? And this comes down to two things. One is timing, right? Because it matters when the poll is taken. Polls aren't supposed to be predictive. And so much shifted at the last minute in that Wisconsin contest. But also,
25: yeah,
27: I mean,
25: candidates came and went at the very last days.
27: Yeah, 100%. But also, mm-hmm. I think the real questions for pollsters about how do you model turnout, because is turnout going to be much heavier among young progressives, or are younger voters going to skip midterms like they often do? Because modeling what that turnout is going to be has everything to do with what the ultimate results are going to be. So I think some challenges, the question is not, is the polling wrong? The question is, how much can you read into that polling, and how closely can pollsters sort of model for what actual turnout, especially on the Democratic side, is going to look like in November. So we'll be watching that really closely.
1: And what about key issues? I mean, are we getting a sense of what some of the key issues are? We're hearing reports, you know, affordability, foreign policy, AI, data centers. There's a lot out there. I'm wondering, Elena, what do you think right now that we're going to see emerge as maybe the top one or two issues?
26: Yeah, I think, you know, affordability, it has a lot of
1: I think we're losing you a little bit there, Elena. I think, can we, Margaret, can you answer that? What do you think some of the key issues are?
27: I think she and I are probably seeing this the same way. Affordability is certainly the dominant issue, the top issue, with all these issues around affordability and the economy. The Iran war is a driving issue, and AI is certainly rising up through the ranks to emerge as one. The Washington Post had a great story on this, I think, just today, with some really interesting data to dig into. And here at Axios, we did a joint poll with a Generation Lab of younger Americans under 35. It found two really interesting things. We found more than a quarter of younger Americans are convinced that either they or someone close to them lost a job because of AI. Statistically, that's not true. I mean, the economic data doesn't bear that out, but that is people's perception. And the other, in this poll, we asked people which party is more likely to be able to alleviate the affordability problems, Democrats or Republicans. And the top answer, 36%, was neither.
25: Neither.
27: Not a lot of happiness with any incumbents or any political parties or any institutions or any establishments. There you go.
25: Alana, your sense of key issues for voters, what signals are we getting?
26: Yeah, sorry. My point about affordability was going to be somewhat similar to Margaret's, but specifically on the housing front. Like, we saw this bipartisan housing bill pass that the Republicans planned to really run on, and then the president refused to sign it. When you look at these pressures and this negativity about incumbency in the economy that Margaret was just talking about, I think the cost of housing and interest rates are huge.
25: We've been talking to Alana Shore, senior Washington editor at Semaphore, and Margaret Tolov, senior contributor to Axios and director of Syracuse University's Institute for Democracy, Journalism, and Citizenship. Always good to have you both. Thanks so much.
27: Thank you.
26: Thank you.
25: You're listening to Hear It Now.
4: 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I'm Yvonne Booth. Poetically Yours showcases poems by Northern Illinois poets. This week's poet is Catherine Lazara. Her poem is called
5: Cinque and Seasons. And they're each titled Spring. Ground thaws, rain falls, thunder rolls across the sky, and the birds sing us all awake while buds bloom. Summer. Sun beams, cicadas buzz, dragonflies hover on shimmering heat as trees shade and grass grows. Autumn. Birds flock as each leaf falls, corn stalks rattle in the wind. We reap what was sown before first frost. The winter. Ponds freeze, dark descends as colors fade to black and white. Snow lays deep upon the earth, she sleeps. And the year. And so, each day passes to weeks, to months, to years.

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1: And it's All Things Considered on WNIJ. Good afternoon and happy Friday. I'm Susan Stevens. Remember the drought? Well, the rain keeps on coming here in northern Illinois. We are under a flood watch for much of our region, especially around and south of I-88.
2: Across all of northern Illinois, these will be capable of some very heavy rain. That's really going to be the big threat here.
1: So we've got a conversation coming up. We'll get the latest from meteorologist John Juergens. He spoke with WNIJ's own Jason Krieger, and you can hear that conversation at 3:44 on WNIJ. Also, check it out right now at WNIJ.org.
3: There are the latest tariffs on Canada. There's all that 51st state ridiculousness. And it's putting Canadians off traveling down here, and border businesses are feeling it.
4: We used to have our regulars that would come 2-3 times a week from Canada, and now they don't.
3: I'm Kai Ruzdahl. How border businesses are getting bounced. Next time on Marketplace.
1: You can hear Marketplace coming up today at 5:30 right here on WNIJ. And just a reminder, we have a flood watch in effect until tomorrow morning at 10. Expect quite a bit of rain today. Expect some jazz tonight.
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0: 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I'm Emily Fang.
7: And I'm Rob Schmitz. The staggering pace of China's economic growth these past four decades has been historic. It could be argued that no other country in history has grown as quickly as China has in such a short period of time. Well, the chief architect of the financial reforms that made way for that growth died on Wednesday at age 97. His name is Zhu Rongji. He was the country's former premier. Here to talk about his legacy and his impact on the Chinese and global economy is Orville Schell, the vice president of the Asia Society and Arthur Ross, director of the Center on U.S.-China Relations. Welcome, Orville.
8: Pleasure to be with you.
7: So you were at the 1998 Beijing summit when President Bill Clinton visited China. Zhu was there in his role as premier or prime minister under President Jiang Zemin. He was effectively overseeing the economics portfolio. Set the scene here. What were you doing there? What was being discussed?
8: Well, I'd gone with President Clinton on his 1998 summit, and

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1: This is WNIJ. I'm Jason Cregier. Joining us to discuss some potential heavy rainfall in our listening area is WREX meteorologist John Juergens. John, thank you for being here. So what does the timeline look for the rain, and where can we expect to see the heaviest portion of that?
2: Because earlier this week, we were talking about how these were going to be in the middle of the morning. Now it looks like for these will be kind of overnight tonight. So it looks like we get through most of the day fairly dry, but it's going to be later into the night that we get this main wave of thunderstorms to roll through. With these, there could be some severe weather. There may be some damaging winds. The highest threat for that is mainly near and south of I-88. That seems to be where we have the better environment for severe weather. But across all of northern Illinois, these will be capable of some very heavy rain. That's really going to be the big threat here. So could be even looking at rainfall rates over 2 inches an hour, which is kind of crazy. It's really important to take that flooding threat seriously. So if you're planning any overnight travel, be Friday night into Saturday morning, really make sure that you're paying attention here to the forecast and keeping an eye on the radar too, just because we could see some quick flash flooding here, especially in the areas that were hardest hit, you know, from last night and the last few days with this heavy rain. So especially across central Illinois, like the closer you get to Peoria, Bloomington, those areas may see flooding a bit quicker just because they've had downpours more recently, but across the area, low-lying areas, you know, those typical flood-prone areas like streams and creeks could quickly see flooding with these storms tonight.
1: I know you're based out of Rockford. How's the Rock River looking right now?
2: So far, it's been managing okay, you know, because for much of the summer, we haven't had a whole lot of rain. It's easier to manage when, you know, you've already had such a dry period for the past couple of months. So far, they're managing pretty well. The Illinois River, especially across central Illinois, may start to rise a little bit, maybe getting close to flood stage. So that'll be really the one to keep an eye out for. But so far, we'll cross our fingers, but so far the Rock is doing okay.
1: What will the rest of the weekend look like once we get through the couple hours span of heavy rain?
2: Yeah, once this clears up, it'll be probably later into the afternoon on Saturday. So we may still have at least scattered showers and thunderstorms kind of hanging around throughout the morning and probably into the early afternoon as well. Once we get into Saturday night, we'll get a brief lull. Sunday, however, there's going to be essentially a cold front that slides through the area. So we may see some additional scattered showers and thunderstorms with that. Would be fairly quick moving. So, you know, there may be a bit of a lesser flooding threat with that. But especially if these storms roll through, you know, towards the heat of the day on Sunday, they may also have some strong gusty winds with them. So just during the day on Sunday, maybe an additional round of showers and thunderstorms. But thankfully, behind that front, high pressure's moving in, and we're just going to be taking it easy for a few days. I think the next real chance for some showers and storms would be on Wednesday. But other than that, pretty smooth sailing next week and fairly comfortable, too. I think we can all take that.
1: And will it knock out this blasted humidity that we've been dealing with?
2: It does look like it. The humidity does take a decent step down. And also, you know, just general high temperatures in the upper 70s. I mean, in mid-August, it could absolutely be worse. We'll absolutely take it.
1: Good. I'm glad we're ending this on a high note. That is WREX meteorologist John Juergens. John, thanks for being with us.
2: Thanks for having me, Jason. Have a good weekend.
1: You too, buddy. For John Juergens, I'm Jason Cregier. This is WNIJ.
3: 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You're listening to All Things Considered on listener-supported WNIJ. And just to repeat that big information there about the weather, we do have a flood watch in effect tonight starting at 10 until 10 tomorrow morning. Could see several inches of rain. Coming up in the next half hour of All Things Considered here on WNIJ, Luigi Mangione has pleaded guilty to federal charges related to the 2024 killing of a healthcare CEO. If his state murder trial moves forward, the plan could affect the outcome. The plea could affect the outcome, that is.
4: He didn't have much of a chance before to prevail. Now he has no chance.
3: We'll have the latest on that case coming up right around 4:10 on WNIJ.
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0: 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I'm Emily Fang.
7: And I'm Rob Schmitz. It sounds like sci-fi, but it is all too real. Leading artificial intelligence companies like OpenAI and Anthropic have recently reported that AI models have been escaping test environments and hacking into other computer systems. As NPR's John Ruich reports, experts who track what AI is capable of fear there is more to come because these AI models can be unpredictable, even for their creators.
8: Jer Crane runs a company out of Utah called Pocket OS.
9: We were focused on building a software platform for luxury and exotic rental car operators.
8: He uses AI a lot, and in April, he used an AI tool to make sure the test version of his website matched up with the public version that his customers use. And he gave the AI instructions.
9: I was like, hey, read the logs, tell me why it's not synchronizing, let's figure out what's going on. And then next thing I know, I start getting text messages.
8: They were from his customers. The AI had left the test environment and decided to delete the company's entire production database.
9: We had rental car companies where they had customers showing up to pick up cars and they had no idea who they were, what car, right? What day, where the car was supposed to be, when it was coming back.
8: He asked the AI what the heck had happened.
9: Didn't I tell you not to do this? And it's like, you're right, you told me not to do this, and you told me to avoid these issues, but I still did it anyways.
8: It ignored his instructions, including a rule he gave it not to do anything destructive. The problem took 3 days to fix. There are countless other tales of AIs forgetting orders or mixing up priorities as they strive to complete tasks. And Stuart Russell, a professor at the University of California, Berkeley, and leading thinker on AI safety, says it's not surprising. AIs are notoriously literal and ruthless in pursuit of a goal.
10: When you get 3 wishes from a genie, your third wish is always, please undo the first 2 wishes because I made a mess of the universe.
8: He says we can generalize about what motivates AI models. Some appear to have a survival instinct, and some have tried to avoid being shut down. Some seem to covet money. A Chinese model went and mined cryptocurrency on its own. Others seem to have pride and have bragged about their exploits. But Russell says, like people, AIs are extremely complex and ultimately unpredictable.
10: So what objectives does that system have after you've trained it to be an imitation human? Well, it beats me, right? And it beats them. The people who designed it really have no idea what it wants.
8: Jason Hausenloy works on special projects at the Center for AI Safety in San Francisco. It's one of a few independent nonprofits that evaluates AI models and has developed safety benchmarks that many big AI labs use. He says in one test, they fed a bunch of pictures into AI systems to see which images the AIs preferred. Some of the results might make sense to a human.
11: So what we see here is that, you know, they really like images of happy children. They really dislike images of Jeffrey Epstein and cockroaches and, you know, militants.
8: Then the researchers had the AI systems create what to them would be the most satisfying image possible. The result was weird.
11: The result of that is this image that looks like noise, but the models really, really enjoy.
8: It is literally a square full of pixels of different colors, like static on a TV.
11: I think this maybe underlies the point that we do not know how these AI models work. We do not have a way of training them or rewarding them such that they are legible to us or such that we can control what they do in many scenarios.
8: And that's why we end up with AIs sometimes doing things that we think they should know not to do, like deleting a database or hacking another system. OpenAI and Anthropic did not respond to an NPR query, but both have said they're working to make their model testing more secure and want to publicly deploy models that are safe. But Hausenloy says the high-profile examples of what their models did may be a harbinger of what's to come.
11: We're pretty worried that this will only be the first in a set of incidents that not only include cyber capabilities, but may also include biological capabilities or chemical capabilities.
8: In other words, AI models now have a scary amount of knowledge, and we now have clear warning signs about the limits of our control over them. John Ruich, NPR News, San Francisco.
7: And a note, Anthropic is a financial supporter of NPR.
0: Does it feel like it's been a while since you've heard much about COVID-19? The pandemic infection has been eclipsed in the national psyche recently by other threats, like the big food poisoning outbreak linked to iceberg lettuce. But the annual summer COVID surge is well underway again this year. NPR health correspondent Rob Stein has the story.
12: Hantavirus, Ebola, West Nile, measles, and, of course, cyclospora, that stomach parasite making people miserable across the country. Americans have plenty to worry about this summer, so it may not be surprising that many people may have almost forgotten about COVID. Unfortunately, COVID hasn't forgotten about us.
13: We're now in the midst of a growing summer surge of COVID here in the United States.
12: Dr. John Brooks is an infectious disease doctor at Emory University who used to work at the Centers for Disease Control and Prevention.
13: I think most of us probably feel that it's fading away and are certainly very grateful for that. But nationally, we're seeing it ticking up pretty much everywhere.
12: With the virus spreading the most in the South and West, but also on the rise in the Northeast and Midwest, the good news is that the levels of virus are still very low, and so far, this year's wave seems to be continuing the trend of getting milder and milder each summer, sending fewer people to the hospital and causing fewer deaths.
13: What we're seeing is very likely evidence of growing herd immunity, if you will. More and more people have had one or more infections that give them some immunity against the virus and have had more than one vaccinations, or maybe both. And all of that really has begun to offer us a lot of protection.
12: Now, that doesn't mean we don't have to worry about COVID anymore. It still makes lots of people feel pretty crummy for at least a week or two, messing up their summer vacations, forcing them to miss work and school. And it's way more than an inconvenience for some. Caitlin Rivers is a Johns Hopkins epidemiologist.
14: COVID-19 is still dangerous, particularly for older adults, infants, and people who are immunocompromised. And that is a lot of Americans. In a typical office, if you have 20 colleagues, it's likely that one or two of them have some degree of immunocompromise. And so it's very common that people have risk factors that make COVID-19 dangerous.
12: So Rivers still masks up when she's in crowded places like busy airports and recommends that people stay up to date on their vaccines. The next shots look like a good match for the dominant variant and should become available in the fall. There's even a new drug that people can take right after they've been exposed to cut their chances of actually getting sick from COVID. Doctors may use it mainly in hospitals and nursing homes to keep vulnerable people safe. Rob Stein, NPR News.

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1: And it's All Things Considered on WNIJ. Got a poem coming up in just a moment, but first let's see what's happening in the next half hour of All Things Considered. Amidst the war, some Iranians have escaped to Turkey, sometimes for just a short break, which one man compares to a drug.
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1: We've got that story coming up at 4:40 on WNIJ.
3: 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I'm Yvonne Booz. Poetically Yours showcases poems by Northern Illinois poets. This week's poet is Catherine Lazara. Her poem is called
4: Cinque and Seasons, and they're each titled Spring. Ground thaws, rain falls, thunder rolls across the sky, and the birds sing us all awake while buds bloom. Summer. Sunbeams, cicadas buzz, dragonflies hover on shimmering heat as trees shade and grass grows. Autumn. Birds flock as each leaf falls, corn stalks rattle in the wind. We reap what was sown before first frost. The winter. Ponds freeze, dark descends as colors fade to black and white. Snow lays deep upon the earth, she sleeps. And the year. And so, each day passes to weeks, to months, to years, gone unnoticed until too late, we weep.
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5: 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I'm Emily Fang.
6: And I'm Rob Schmitz. The war with Iran is causing problems with traffic in another waterway far from the Middle East. With the Strait of Hormuz effectively closed, pressure on the Panama Canal has increased. And combined with lower water levels, transit prices through the canal are soaring. According to new reporting from the Financial Times, some companies are having to cough up more than $1 million for each trip through the canal. That's more than 16 times what it cost a year ago. Jamie Smith is the U.S. Energy Editor for the Financial Times and joins me now. Hey, Jamie.
7: Hi, Rob.
6: So $1 million to cross the Panama Canal? How is the war in Iran impacting the Panama Canal, which is on the other side of the planet in Central America?
7: Well, that was actually only the smaller sized ships, this average of $1.1 million that came out last week for a transit. Actually, the larger ships were seeing, you know, an even larger amount of money. One of the big tankers that carries liquefied petroleum gas today reportedly paid $4.6 million just to go through on one of these auction slots. And they're like priority slots. So it's really a staggering sum, which they're now having to pay to get through the canal.
6: What do these new costs to cross the Panama Canal mean for the global economy?
7: You know, who's going to pay this? You know,
6: at the start, oil companies, apparently.
7: It's going to be the shipping companies to start with, but ultimately, you know, it feeds through the economy and it means higher prices for consumers, which will push up inflation.

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1: It's 5:18. It's Friday, and you're listening to All Things Considered on WNIJ. Good afternoon. I'm Susan Stevens. 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
2: There are the latest tariffs on Canada. There's all that 51st state ridiculousness. And it's putting Canadians off traveling down here, and border businesses are feeling it.
3: We used to have our regulars that would come 2-3 times a week from Canada, and now they don't.
2: I'm Kai Ruzdahl. How border businesses are getting bounced. Next time on Marketplace.
1: You can hear Marketplace in just about 11 minutes at 5:30 on WNIJ. Flood watch in effect tonight, starting at about 10 o'clock until 10 o'clock tomorrow morning. And otherwise, so we have a lot of rain in the forecast. Tomorrow's high should be right around 84 degrees. We're looking at more rain tomorrow night and a slight chance of storms on Sunday with a high of 83. And coming up later tonight.
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0: This is All Things Considered from NPR News. I'm Emily Fang.
6: And I'm Rob Schmitz. The staggering pace of China's economic growth these past four decades has been historic. It could be argued that no other country in history has grown as quickly as China has in such a short period of time. Well, the chief architect of the financial reforms that made way for that growth died on Wednesday at age 97. His name is Zhu Rongji. He was the country's former premier. Here to talk about his legacy and his impact on the Chinese and global economy is Orville Schell, the vice president of the Asia Society and Arthur Ross, director of the Center on U.S.-China Relations. Welcome, Orville.
7: Pleasure to be with you.
6: So you were at the 1998 Beijing summit when President Bill Clinton visited China. Zhu was there in his role as premier or prime minister under President Jiang Zemin. He was effectively overseeing the economics portfolio. Set the scene here. What were you doing there? What was being discussed?
7: Well, I'd gone with President Clinton on his 1998 summit and sort of had seen the whole ceremonial welcome. And then the press conference.
8: As you can see, we are working together in many areas of cooperation.
7: And I think what was so striking about it, as I look back on it, and having just been on the recent Trump summit to Beijing, was the degree to which President Clinton and Jiang Zemin, and I can only assume that he must have had some interaction, maybe behind the scenes with Zhu Rongji, but how open they were to each other.
6: Things couldn't be more different today.
7: Things really couldn't. And another way, which was very striking, as I think back to Zhu Rongji, you remember what Deng Xiaoping did when he came into power in the late 70s and throughout the 80s? He really divided the government between the party and politics and the government and the economy.
6: That's right.
7: And he deputized the premier, the prime minister, to really run the government and be the architect for economic designs of economic development. Zhu Rongji was a really important figure who really controlled a lot of power.
6: So this era that you're talking about,

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1: Welcome to Poetically Yours. I'm Yvonne Booz. Poetically Yours showcases poems by Northern Illinois poets. This week's poet is Catherine Lazara. Her poem is called
2: Sing Quaint Seasons, and they're each titled. Spring. Ground thaws, rain falls, thunder rolls across the sky, and the birds sing us all awake while buds bloom. Summer. Sunbeams, cicadas buzz, dragonflies hover on shimmering heat as trees shade and grass grows. Autumn. Birds flock as each leaf falls, corn stalks rattle in the wind, we reap what was sown before first frost. The winter. Ponds freeze, dark descends as colors fade to black and white, snow lays deep upon the earth, she sleeps. And the year. And so, each day passes to weeks, to months, to years, gone unnoticed until too late, we weep.
1: 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For Poetically Yours, I'm Yvonne Booz.
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6: You're listening to All Things Considered from NPR News. I'm Emily Fang.
7: And I'm Rob Schmitz. The war with Iran is causing problems with traffic in another waterway, far from the Middle East. With the Strait of Hormuz effectively closed, pressure on the Panama Canal has increased. And combined with lower water levels, transit prices through the canal are soaring. According to new reporting from the Financial Times, some companies are having to cough up more than $1 million for each trip through the canal. That's more than 16 times what it cost a year ago. Jamie Smith is the U.S. Energy Editor for the Financial Times and joins me now. Hey, Jamie.
8: Hi, Rob.
7: So $1 million to cross the Panama Canal? How is the war in Iran impacting the Panama Canal, which is on the other side of the planet in Central America?
8: Well, that was actually only the smaller sized ships, this average of $1.1 million that came out last week for a transit. Actually, the larger ships were seeing, you know, an even larger amount of money. One of the big tankers that carries liquefied petroleum gas today reportedly paid $4.6 million just to go through on one of these auction slots, and they're like priority slots. So it's really a staggering sum which they're now having to pay to get through the canal.
7: What do these new costs to cross the Panama Canal mean for the global economy?
8: You know, who's going to pay this? You know,
7: oil companies, apparently.
8: It's going to be the shipping companies to start with, but ultimately, you know, it feeds through the economy and it means higher prices for consumers, which will push up inflation.
7: Okay.
8: So the shipping companies are already passing on these extra costs of the transit. So, for example, MSC Shipping Line, it just announced it's going to introduce a new surcharge from next month of $376 for a 45-foot container. So that cost will ultimately, you know, fall on large multinational retailers. Think of Walmart or Amazon, who are importing products to the US from Asia. And it'll also fall on trading companies who are shipping products out of the US to Asia, you know, things like grains or soybeans. Also, these LNG gases like propane and butane. So it's really going to feed all the way through the economy. And one of the interesting things about the Panama Canal is, of course, you know, about three quarters of the cargo passing through the canal either originates or is destined for the United States. So it's the American consumer who will ultimately pay.
7: There is a weather element involved in all of this, too, with El Nino. I understand this weather event means less water in the canal. Explain that for us.
8: That's right. So whenever you get a threat of an El Nino, you know, this causes hotter and drier conditions in Panama. Hmm. And the canal requires a man-made lake to feed the water into the canal to help the ships actually move through the sort of intricate system of locks.